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1: It's 84 and mostly cloudy. Wind is from the east at 10 to 15 miles per hour. Tonight, partly cloudy with a low in the mid-70s. Then tomorrow, clear with a high in the mid-90s. Tomorrow night, partly cloudy with a low in the upper 70s. It's 84 and mostly cloudy.

The following contains mature themes. Parental guidance is suggested. How do you do? Most people will answer that question quickly and say they're fine, or good, or at least not so bad. But many people are hiding problems that society couldn't have imagined when Unshackled first took to the airwaves. Mental health problems are growing, and the solutions can sometimes be as troubling as the disease. They can also take their toll on the families and loved ones of those afflicted. The woman in our story found out exactly what that was like, and she carried a heavy burden, until her heart, mind, and very life were unshackled.

0: Stay here on the mat while I get you some dry clothes. You know, I don't want you tromping snow around the house, okay?
1: Yes, Mom.
0: Stay here.
1: I will.
0: I'll be right back.
1: Okay.
0: And stay away from the Christmas tree, or Santa will take all your presents back to the North Pole. Crazy snow. All we needed was another 6 inches of snow. I hate these Minnesota winters. First chance I get. Nikki! Nikki! What did you do to the... Nikki! Where are you?

0: if you will, which is what this program celebrates. Now for broadcast around the earth, here is episode number 3950 in the series Unshackled, the program that makes you face yourself and think. She grew up in a troubled home at a time when nobody understood or even acknowledged the exact struggle her mother faced. Would it be her downfall or a doorway? Find out now in this true story of a woman we're calling Nikki, right now on Unshackled.
1: I was almost 3 years old the first time I died. I was trying to unplug the radio so I could plug in the Christmas lights. When the plug wouldn't come out, I used my teeth. Somehow, I knocked a potted plant and a large stereo speaker down. I'm not even sure which one landed on me. When Mom found me, I wasn't breathing. She threw me in the car and started off for the hospital. Halfway there, I woke up and started screaming.
2: Well, Miss Elson, it seems she's gonna be okay. Her breathing is normal and her blood pressure is where we'd like to see it.
3: Her face? Will that hole in her mouth heal?
2: It will, but I need you to take this plastic mold with you and have her keep it in her mouth while she sleeps. That'll keep her cheek from growing back together as it heals.
3: She's gonna love that.
2: It's either that, or she'll have a visible scar on her face.
1: Being only 2 years old, I didn't keep the appliance in my mouth, and the wound fused together the first night. I grew up in Minnesota, in Brainerd. When I was 4 and a half, my sister Rachel was born. I wasn't aware of my mom's struggles, though I did hear the word crazy a lot. When I was in first grade, Mom and Dad divorced, and my mom moved out. The next year, she moved out of the state, and it was just Dad, Rachel, and I.
4: Your mom's moved out of the state. I don't know where she went.
5: Can Rachel and I go visit her?
4: Are you listening? I don't even know where she is at this point.
5: I want Mommy.
4: Look, you two just play. I'm going in the garage for a while. I need some time alone.
5: Are you gonna smoke again, Daddy? Mrs. Patterson says it's bad for you.
4: Yeah, maybe your teacher can get through the day without smoking. I can't.
5: Are you okay, Dad? Your driving's kind of scaring me.
4: I'm fine. I just have a bit of a headache.
5: We don't need to go to church, Dad. I know you were up late last night.
4: If we don't show up, I'll never hear the end of it from your grandma and grandpa. And you don't need to be telling him how late I was up last night.
5: I like church.
4: Oh, yeah?
5: I like talking to God. Sometimes when I talk to him, I just start making noises. I can't help it.
4: You don't need to be telling them about that either.
1: Dad was drinking more and more since he and Mom divorced. He was even taking some drugs, smoking dope, and using meth. Before too long, things were getting worse, especially when he would try to detox himself.
5: Nikki, are you making us dinner again? Dad in here? I kind of have to. Can we have honey sandwiches again? Yeah, the bread don't look bad. We need to have Dad get us some new bread after this, though. Okay. Oh, no. What's wrong? There's only enough honey for one sandwich. You want to split a mayonnaise sandwich, too? Do I like them? Not really much of a choice. Oh, okay.
1: Rachel and I did all our own laundry and kept the house in decent shape. Dad was out a lot, and when he was home, we spent a lot of time arguing. Almost every weekend, we had his friends over for parties. As Rachel and I got a few years older, we got to be bartenders.
6: I like the way you mix your drinks, little girl. You make them strong. Is that your tip jar?
5: Yes, sir.
6: Okay, hang on. I think I have a 10 here somewhere.
5: I'm saving up for some new sneakers. Oops, I filled it too high.
6: No, I don't mind.
5: I'll just take a sip out of the glass.
6: That a girl. Oh, look. I found a 20.
5: Wow, thank you.
6: You get yourself those shoes, little girl.
1: We were either alone or surrounded by drunks and dopers. They were just a regular fixture in our lives. I learned at an early age to step over their passed out bodies in our home.
5: When is Dad coming home?
1: I hope he never comes home.
5: Why is Dad so mean, Nikki? Sometimes I get so angry. Does Dad ever touch you? He grabs my arm sometimes. See this bruise?
1: Yeah.
5: But does he touch you any other ways, Rachel?
1: No, he just...

0: yells a lot. I wish he just yelled at me.
1: There were all kinds of abuse in that house. Mental, physical, and spiritual. Dad was high, or drunk, or just angry. I tried as hard as I could to keep Rachel from being alone with him. I loved her a lot, but I also resented her, as I didn't think Dad abused her like he did me. And every now and then, I took it out on her. It was like I blacked out, and while I was out of my head, I just beat her up. When I was in the fourth grade, my dad called us into the living room.
2: I got a letter from your mother.
0: From Mom? What does she say?
2: Not much. She lives in Ohio and she got married again. Oh, and you have a baby sister. Now, leave me alone. I got things to do.
0: I don't even remember Mom. Dad says she gave you that scar on your face.
3: Mom didn't do that. I almost wish she did.
0: Why are you mad, Nikki?
3: Mom left us and has a whole new family. You don't understand because Dad doesn't mess with you like he does me.
0: I can't wait to get out of here.
3: Tell you what, and you better not tell anybody this.
0: I won't.
3: I promised myself I'm gonna be pregnant by the time I'm 17. That's how I'm getting out of here. And I promise, in front of God, when I'm pregnant, I'm gonna quit drinking and doing drugs.
0: I don't want you to leave me alone, Nikki.
1: I truly couldn't wait to get away from my dad, but I didn't want to leave Rachel with him. Then, on the last day of fifth grade, Dad told Rachel and me that we were going to spend the summer with our mother in Ohio. We were so happy, and to ours and Dad's surprise, it went really well. We played with our baby sister, Ruthie, and Mom seemed to be doing great. We couldn't understand why Dad was so bitter with her. When we went back the next summer, we found out what he was talking about.
3: Mom? Mama? Can you even hear us,
0: Mommy? Talk to us, Mommy. What's wrong with her, Nikki? What's she staring at?
3: I don't know, Rachel.
1: Mom just sat and stared into space, talking to people that weren't there. Rachel and I took care of little Ruthie. She even slept in bed with me while Rachel had her own bed in our room. Rachel and I spent some time with our Aunt Jana, who lived nearby. She told us that Mom was off her meds, which is why she sometimes looked like a zombie. We liked Aunt Jana okay, but she liked to talk about death and spiritualism. She even did palm readings on us, which was kind of weird. Soon after that, I started seeing weird stuff, dark cloud-like images with horrible faces.
3: Rachel, is that you? Rachel! Stop it! You're gonna wake Ruthie up! I can't believe she's still asleep. Rachel? What's going on? Rachel, wake up!
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1: Rachel and Ruthie slept through the whole experience. It was a good thing, too. I was scared to death. While the bed was shaking, I saw a dark figure standing over my bed. The next morning, I said something to my mom about it, and she told me she'd heard it, but had no idea where it was coming from. That's when I started getting interested in spiritualism and other wacky stuff. I spent the next school year learning what I could before I went to visit my mom in Ohio again. Once we got there, our mom took us to visit our Aunt Jana, who had moved two states away.
5: Your mom isn't doing so well. Nikki, you need to get her and your sisters back to Ohio.
0: What's wrong with her?
5: Well, you probably know she isn't right? In the head.
0: Sometimes she's fine.
5: Nikki, your mom is a paranoid schizophrenic.
0: What do you mean?
5: In your mom's case, it means she can't always tell what's real and what isn't. She hears voices talk to her and tell her to do things. Are you okay? You look mad.
0: She's been like this for a long time. Why didn't anyone say something? All I ever heard was that she was crazy.
5: It's not nice to talk about, Nikki.
0: Yeah? It's even not nicer to not talk about.
1: As surprised as I was to find out about my mom, I was more surprised that I had to get us back to Ohio. As if everything was all right and I knew how to do it. I wasn't even old enough to drive yet. The trip started okay, but somewhere along the way, Mom switched off.
0: Mom, what is the matter with you? You've been driving around the gas station for 4 hours now. We need something to eat. Mom! Mom, snap out of it! What's the matter with Mom? It's gonna be okay, Rachel. Just take care of Ruthie. But what's wrong? God, why don't you help us? You can see she ain't right. Who are you talking to, Nikki? I'm talking to God, but he ain't listening.
1: Wow, Nikki, that's scary. What happened?
0: It was really weird stuff. After I started yelling at God, I looked in this coin purse that was sitting on the seat. I looked in the thing 100 times, and there was never anything in it.
1: Yeah?
0: But when I felt like God was telling me to look again, there was a $10 bill in it.
1: For real? And it wasn't there before?
0: I would have sworn there was nothing in there. All of a sudden, $10.
1: What did your mom do?
0: She snapped out of her spell, and we made it to a hotel.
1: Sounds like God answered your prayer.
0: I figured you'd say that.
1: I believe in prayer.
0: Well, it worked out. When everyone else went swimming, I tried to call my dad. My grandma Rose answered and figured out where we were so my dad could come and get us.
1: I'll tell ya, it'll be nice to have you here for the summer for once. I've wanted to ask you to come to camp with me, but you've been in Ohio every year.
0: Summer camp? That sounds fun.
1: Talk to your dad. It's through the church. It'd be super fun to have you come with me. My dad let me go to camp with my friend Stephanie. He probably figured it would score points with his parents. Truth is, I had a lot of fun. We played games and did all the typical camp stuff. On the last night, they had a revival. It was so different from anything I was used to, but I knew those people wanted to see me come to God. Something in me knew I needed it too. I started to cry and just couldn't stop. It was like I started feeling all the hate and anger that had been building up in me for years, with my mom, with my dad, and all the people that had kept the truth from me for so long. I was still feeling crummy when we got back to Brainerd and Stephanie's church.
6: Stephanie wanted me to talk to you and see if you were okay.
0: I don't know what's going on. This has been a great week, but now I gotta go home.
6: Do you not like your home?
0: I don't know if I can face my dad and my life. That time at camp was so nice.
6: Probably because we focused so much on Jesus and how he can change a person. Do you want to be changed?
0: What do you mean?
6: You could ask Jesus into your heart, and he will help you.
0: I do need help. The girl that left here last week probably can't face what's waiting at home. It's too much. Yeah, I think I need to change. I need Jesus to help me.
6: All you need to do is tell him that you're a sinner and ask him to help you. Ask him to make you into the person he wants you to be. He's not going to make your life perfect, because we live in a broken world. But he'll save your soul, never leave you, and take you to heaven someday. Do you want to pray with me?
1: As I prayed, I felt a deep, dark, heavy burden being drained from me, from the top to the bottom. I got so weak I couldn't lift my arms. I felt the Holy Spirit start at the top of my head and move down to my toes.
2: Well, look who's home from Bible camp. How was it?
0: Amazing. I had so much fun, and I found Jesus.
2: Found Jesus? What does that mean?
0: It means I'm a Christian now.
2: You weren't a Christian before?
0: Jesus lives in my heart now, Dad.
2: Oh, man. You're one of those born-againers, aren't you?
0: I'm a Christian now. I'm able to forgive you and Mom and all the others that treated me bad.
2: Oh, yeah? I don't remember asking for your forgiveness.
1: Dad didn't like the change he saw in me. He grounded me from hanging out with Stephanie and going to church. One nice thing happened at this time. My grandma Midge was able to convince my dad to let me get cosmetic surgery to reduce the scarring on my face. That was good, but without the church, Stephanie's influences, and regular sermons and doses of God's word, it wasn't long before I was back into my old habits. Drinking, drugs, and skipping school was almost a daily activity.
7: Great. Just great.
0: I'm sorry. I didn't plan for this to happen.
7: You got kicked out of school, Nikki. This is a big deal.
0: I know.
7: I did dumb stuff when I was in school, too. But I never got caught.
0: Never?
7: And don't think I don't know what you've been doing with those boys.
0: I'm almost 16.
7: Exactly. Quit acting like you're 21. You still live in my house. You can obey my rules.
0: You've never given me any rules.
7: I thought it was the worst thing that could happen when you came back from that church camp, all religious, telling me what to do and what not to do. This is better. Now we can get along and get high together.
0: Then be glad I'm not acting all religious anymore.
7: Oh, I am. I really am.
1: Nobody would have thought I was any kind of Christian at that point. I was living for me and all the fun I could have. That changed when I got into a four-wheeler accident. I died 2 times before making it to the hospital and ended up with a head injury that seriously messed up my memory. I hallucinated so much that sometimes I didn't know if what I was experiencing was real or not. As time went on, I got better and better. However, that put an end to my need for doing dangerous things.
8: Are you sure you don't want to come to church with me, Nikki?
0: I'd be okay with it, but my dad still doesn't want me to. I don't want to say anything to him, but...
8: What is it?
0: I'm afraid to die, Steph. I mean, I don't even want to smoke a cigarette if there's nobody around. You know, in case I start choking or something.
8: But if you really trusted in Jesus, you don't need to be afraid.
1: I may have trusted Jesus at that camp, but I was still living a pretty sinful life. I was dating a guy named Sean, and while I was still only 16, I got pregnant.
9: Remember when we were younger? You said you wanted to be pregnant before you were 17?
0: I guess I accomplished that.
9: You said you would give up drinking and drugs, too.
0: I did say that, Rachel. And I meant it.
9: Maybe I ought to hold you to that.
1: I did keep that promise. Sean and I had our baby girl and got married, even though I was only 17 and he was 18. We made a ton of mistakes. Sean had anger issues, and I was in need of constant control. Still, God had a plan for us.
10: Are you serious?
0: Yes.
10: You want us to adopt your sister?
0: We need to get her away from my dad. He is hurting her too.
10: We just became adults and have a baby. How are we going to take care of a 12-year-old?
0: You would rather she stayed with my dad?
10: No. I think it's a good idea to get her away from your dad, but you gotta be real, girl.
0: Why can't you just get on board with this? It's like you don't care about her or me at all. I don't know what I'm doing.
10: Because I don't see how we can make this work. I'd love to hop on a plane and go to Bora Bora, but I don't know how to do that either. Doesn't mean you need to divorce me.
0: This is important to me.
10: Okay, fine. I'll see what we can do.
1: We started talking to a lawyer, making plans to adopt Rachel. Somehow, my dad found out about it, and all of a sudden, there were people watching us, even stalking us. My dad seemed to know everyone in town, and even had friends in the police department. Staying in Brainerd wasn't going to work for us anymore, so we rented a place in another town and moved in the middle of the night. When I was 19, I gave birth to our second daughter.
8: She's so pretty, Nikki. Yeah, you're gonna look just like your mama.
0: Not at the rate we're going. Sean hasn't been able to keep a job. I'm way behind on our bills.
8: I had no idea. Why didn't you reach out to me?
0: Come on, Steph. I don't want to bother you with our problems.
8: Have you bothered God with your problems? You know he wants you to talk to him.
0: Me and God have been quits for a while now. He doesn't want to hear my problems either.
8: You may be quits with God, but I don't think he's quits with you.
1: After I talked to Stephanie, random people started showing up at our house, delivering groceries, dropping off cards, diapers, and even job offers.
11: Steph and her dad came over with food and fixed our plumbing, which had not been working. I had no idea people did things like that. That's not how things happened in my life, and it made us feel pretty scummy. Like we didn't deserve anyone's charity. And in truth, we didn't. So when we were invited to Steph's church to see a play called Heaven's Gates and Hell's Flames, we didn't think we could turn it down. Good thing, too. You're so quiet. What are you thinking about, Sean?
10: I don't quite know how to say it.
11: Is it about the play? Did it start you thinking?
10: Yeah. When they asked people if they wanted to receive Christ, I wanted to go forward, but instead I said that prayer where I was sitting.
11: You did? For real?
10: I know this isn't all new to you, but I know God saved me as I was sitting there. I know there's something different about me now.
11: That's great. I'm really happy to hear that. Because...
10: What's going on?
11: I've decided to recommit my life tonight, too. All the anger and bitterness I've had, I can't hang on to that. It's hurting me, and I don't want that.
10: I had no idea how you were gonna respond.
11: I'm with you, Sean. 100%. And I think we need to give our marriage over to God as well. We need to make him first.
10: Is there a problem?
11: The problem is we weren't putting God first. I wasn't even putting you first. It was all about me. I'd like us to try to make our marriage about God. Let him lead us.
10: Well, I can't say I've been doing a great job, so letting him be the boss sounds great to me.
11: Things began to change for us. It wasn't always perfect, but we were on a path that worked for us. There was just one thing I needed to do.
2: Nick? Oh, my. Nick, it has been a while.
11: Hi, Daddy. I wanted to see you, and I'm going to need you to listen to me for a bit so I can get this all out.
2: Okay. Real good. Come in.
11: I know I've told you this in the past, but I'm a Christian now. For real. And this time I'm letting God take control of my life.
2: Uh-huh.
11: I came here today to see you and tell you about the forgiveness I feel because of Jesus. You can know that feeling too.
2: I don't know, Nick. I don't know that I can be forgiven.
11: You can, Dad. I know you can, because I forgive you. My dad made a profession of faith, and he truly became a great dad. Unfortunately, he couldn't win all his struggles and passed away from a drug overdose a few years later. Mom lost her mental health battle, but that's no reason to think God doesn't love us and that he hasn't saved us. My life was messed up from an early age, and I only made it worse. But because of people praying for me and showing the love of God, Christ was able to help me turn my life around. If the Son, therefore, shall make you free, ye shall be free indeed.
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4: So there you are, Moses. You believe in a God who judges. No surprise there. We kind of figured that. You're an Old Testament guy, aren't you? So you're not one of these people, Moses, who believes that God pours out love and compassion all the time. And Moses would say, hey, wait a minute.
5: Welcome to Open the Bible Weekend with Pastor Colin Smith. I'm Steve Hiller. Glad you've joined us. And Colin, I think very often we tend to see God either as a God of judgment or as a God of love. And it sounds like you're saying, no, we need to see God for who he really is.
6: Yeah, that's right, which is both. And you see both of these reflected in the book of Deuteronomy, and we're going to focus on that together today. You know, my love for the book of Deuteronomy goes back to the first time that I read it in one sitting. I did that as a student. We were given it as an assignment. Read the book of Deuteronomy through in one sitting. And I was moved by the degree to which the love of God is absolutely overwhelming. The judgment of God is there for sure, but his love overwhelms his judgment in regards to his people. It's a marvelous thing. Well, there might be some folks listening to us who'd like to read the book of Deuteronomy right the way through. We had a public reading of the book of Deuteronomy at one time. It took about a couple of hours in our church. It's a great book. It will take you to the heart of God's judgments, but it will reveal to you the overwhelming love of our God.
5: Well, we are in Deuteronomy chapter 32 today, so if you can, join us there as we begin a message called The Goodness and Severity of God. Here is Pastor Colin.
4: It's my great joy and privilege as a pastor to try to explain as clearly and compellingly as possible from the Bible why Jesus Christ came into the world and what that means for us today. And I want to do that today from the book of Deuteronomy, where we've been over these last weeks. But I want to begin with a front page that caught my attention from the newspaper USA Today. They led with the headline, How America Sees God. How America Sees God. It is a good title because the article is not purporting to tell us how God is. It is merely telling us from a survey how we as Americans see God, in which, of course, we may be right or wrong or somewhere, as it were, in between. The article is based on a study that was conducted over the last 4 years by two sociologists from Baylor University in Texas. Their work has just been published in a book that is called America's Four Gods: What We Say About God and What This Says About Us. And quoting from the article reviewing this book on the lead of USA Today, they say, if you pray to God, to whom or to what are you praying? When you sing God Bless America, whose blessing are you seeking? Is God by our side or is he beyond the stars? Is he wrathful or is he forgiving? Is he judging us every moment or someday or never? Now, the sociologists identify four different views of God, each of which they say from their survey are supported by approximately a quarter of all Americans. I found it interesting that from this survey over the last 4 years, they say that 5% of Americans are either atheists or agnostics. 5%, that's quite a bit up on what it used to be. But that still leaves 95% of us, according to this survey, the last 4 years, who have some kind of belief in God. But what kind of God do we believe in? That's the interesting question. Well, the sociologists say that 24% of Americans believe in, and I quote, a distant God who, quote, booted up the universe and then left humanity alone. Now, on this view, of course, life is basically down to you. God has booted up the universe. He leaves it to us. The article here quotes a rabbi who identified with this view of God, and he says, quote, "There's no one that can fix things if I mess them up." Well, that's pretty clear, isn't it? You see, God's so detached from the world, there's no one who can fix things if I mess them up. And according to USA Today, that is how about 24% of all Americans think of God. Merely started things off, but basically it's down to us. And you will immediately recognize, of course, that that is not a Christian view of God. Because the whole point of the gospel is that Christ came to the world precisely because we have messed up and we need a redeemer. It's the very core of what is revealed in the gospel. Now, a second view of God, identified by the sociologists, is that, again, God is disengaged from the world, but that he will make things right in the end in heaven, and that somewhere beyond this world, everything will be okay. Now, this is essentially the view of God that was dismissed memorably by Karl Marx. You remember he said of this kind of view of God that religion is the opium of the people. The phrase that we know it by is, pie in the sky, finish it for me, when you die, you see. Now, according to the survey, about 21% of Americans see God like this, that he's not going to do anything in this world, that basically your lot is what it is. Therefore, there would be no particular reason for praying because God's not going to mess with anything that happens here, but at least you can have the hope that somehow, somewhere, everything will be all right in the end. Now, again, that is not a Christian view of God. Why would God take human flesh and leave heaven and come to earth if he were only concerned about the things in heaven? Now, having looked at these two, it was the third and the fourth view of God that really caught my attention and are the reason for bringing this to you today. The survey says that 28% of Americans see God as, quote, engaged in history, that means he's actually at work in this world, and meting out punishment to those who do not follow him. I was actually surprised by that. But according to the survey, 28% of Americans believe in a God who punishes. Then the survey goes on to say that a further 22% of Americans believe in, quote, a benevolent God who is a force for good, who cares for all people, weeps at all conflicts, and will comfort all. So get the picture here. According to the sociologist reported on the front page of USA Today, 28% of Americans believe in a God who punishes, and 22% of Americans believe in a God who loves. Now, I don't know how these researchers laid out their questions, but at least the way in which USA Today presents their conclusions with these four kind of hermetically sealed boxes kind of implies that if we believe in a God who punishes, we cannot at the same time believe in a God who loves. Or if we believe in a God who loves, we cannot at the same time believe in a God who punishes. And I think, having studied Deuteronomy as we have over these last weeks, that if you were to say that to Moses, he would kind of stroke his beard and furrow his brow and he'd say, really? And I'm trying to imagine in my little mind, the researchers with their clipboards kind of running their survey tool on Moses. Moses, do you believe in a God who metes out punishment to those who do not follow him? You bet I do. Let me tell you about the plagues in Egypt. Let me tell you about the time when God sent venomous snakes when we were in the desert among his own people, when we had spoken against him and grumbled and complained. Now these snakes bit people with their venom and many died. And then I think Moses would choke as he said this. He'd say, let me tell you about how I struck the rock. Oh, that wretched, foolish, costly act. And God said to me, Moses, you will not enter into the promised land. And I see the researchers putting their pens away. So there you are, Moses. You believe in a God who judges. No surprise there. We kind of figured that. You're an Old Testament guy, aren't you? So you're not one of these people, Moses, who believes that God pours out love and compassion all the time. And Moses would say, hey, wait a minute. Let me tell you about how God delivered us on that night of the plagues in Egypt. Let me tell you about the bronze serpent that was lifted up on the pole. And when I lifted that bronze serpent up, those who looked in faith to this gift that God had given, they were healed of the venom and their lives were saved. Let me tell you about the sacrifices that were given so that even though in this world I will not enter into the promised land, my name will not be blotted out, but rather I have peace with God. Reflecting on this, there's a verse in Scripture that has come to me. It's so important for us to grasp. It's Romans chapter 11 and verse 22, where the Apostle Paul says, behold, therefore, the goodness and the severity of God. Romans 11, 22. It's really worth knowing and remembering. The Apostle Paul says, what you're to look at, and he's writing to Christians in Rome, so this is for us very much. Paul says, here's what you're to look at, here's what you're to consider. I want you Christian people to behold the goodness and the severity of God. And Dr. Jim Packer, commenting on this verse, says, Christians are not to dwell on God's goodness alone, or on his severity alone, but we are to contemplate both together. In other words, if you want to know who God really is, as opposed to simply projecting your own imagination or intuition about him, as so many people do, what you need to do, the Bible is saying, is to consider his goodness and his severity. You have to consider his mercy and his judgment. You have to consider his love and his wrath. And I'm suggesting to you today, and this is the reason for this message, that you cannot understand Christmas unless you grasp the goodness and the severity of God.
5: 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And we've begun this message by really looking at how America sees God and maybe how you see him. 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
4: Now, preparing his people for the coming of the Lord Jesus Christ, which of course is the center of what the whole Bible is all about. Way back in the book of Deuteronomy, God is impressing on the minds of his people these two great truths, his goodness and his severity. And we've seen it running all the way through the book of Deuteronomy. And when we come to the end, this is the dominant theme that Moses lays before the people. He wants this to stay with them more than anything else. This is what will enable them to understand Jesus Christ. And so God presses these twin truths into the minds and hearts of his people in remarkable ways. And I want you to notice this morning that he does it through drama and he does it through music. God is very concerned that we get certain things. And so if you open your Bible at Deuteronomy, I want you to see first the drama and then the music. The drama is in chapter 27 and chapter 28. The drama of God's goodness and of his severity. Now remember Moses addressing the people, the verge of the promised land, and he says, now I'm not going in with you. Moses is going to die, as we'll see next week, God willing. Go and be with the Lord. But they're going into the promised land. And he says, now when you get there, here's what you're to do. You cross the Jordan and you're going to go past two mountains. And these mountains are called Mount Ebal and Mount Gerizim. And when you get to Mount Ebal and Gerizim, I want you to send, Moses says in chapter 27, verse 12 and 13, I want you to send some representatives from six tribes up one mountain, and I want you to send six representatives of six tribes up the other mountain. And then when all the people of God, when you're all marching through between these mountains, as you go past Mount Gerizim, the folks up there are to shout out all the blessings that will be upon you as you walk in obedience to the Lord. And then when you walk past Mount Ebal, the guys up there are going to be shouting out all the curses that will come upon you if you disobey the ways of the Lord. And so if you have chapter 27 open, you'll see there what the Levites are to shout in verse 15. They're to shout out as the people walk along the valley there. Cursed is the man, verse 15, chapter 27, who carves an image and casts an idol. And you notice at the end of each verse, as these curses are listed, all the people are to say, Amen, Amen, which means so shall it be. Verse 16, cursed is the man who dishonors his father and his mother. And so it goes on right through the chapter. You see it there. Worst of all, verse 26 at the bottom, cursed is the man who does not uphold the words of this law by carrying them out, and all the people shall say, Amen. Can you imagine how vivid this is? They're walking past this mountain, there's all these guys, and they're saying, if you disobey God, you're going to be cursed in the city. And you say, Amen. That's how it's going to be. I know. I agree with that. Then someone says, if you disobey God, you're going to be cursed in the country. Amen. And then you walk past Mount Gerizim, and there are people up there saying, if you obey the Lord, you're going to be blessed in the city. If you obey the Lord, you're going to be blessed in the country. Would you ever forget such an experience? Every time the kids came back to these mountains, oh, there's that mountain when these men were shouting all the bad things, and there's that mountain where the men were shouting all the good things. Could it have been clearer? God blesses, God punishes. There are blessings that follow righteousness, there are curses that follow rebellion. And as the people felt this in the drama of their own entry into the promised land, they're saying, Amen, Amen, Amen, because they're not just to hear it, they're to own it. Now, not only is God teaching them through this drama, but as we turn over now to chapter 31 and chapter 32, he reinforces it even further through a remarkable song. And again, the song is on the same theme. The whole of the end of the book is about this one thing. You've got to get it, that there's the goodness and the severity of God. Don't think about the one without the other. You'll always end up in error that way. Consider the goodness and the severity of God. And it's impressed through the drama. Now it's impressed through a song. Chapter 31 and verse 19. God now speaks in private to Moses and to Joshua. And he says to them, write down for yourselves this song. Teach it to the Israelites and have them sing it. Moses becomes the choir director. He becomes the leader of worship. He's got to sing a song himself. I don't know what kind of singer Moses would have been. But he has to teach this song to Israel and teach it to them so well that the congregation can all sing it by memory, which we're not going to manage today because the song is in chapter 32 and you'll see it runs for 43 verses. In fact, it tells us, if you look there in chapter 31 and verse 30, Moses recited the words of this song from beginning to end in the hearing of the whole assembly of Israel. And bearing in mind that the dear man was 120, that's not bad memory to be able to recite chapter 32 at the age of 120. What do you think? But God gave him this song because it brings together the very essence of what his people have to know in order to know God and what we have to know in order to understand Christmas. Now you'll see then that the message of this song is the same as the message of the drama and indeed the same as the message of the whole book of Deuteronomy and indeed the whole of the Bible. It begins in its first half, verses 1 to 26, with the severity of God. And as Moses sings this song, he rehearses in the earlier part the blessings of God. From verse 10, let's pick this up. There's a catalogue of blessings here, both blessings past in the desert and blessings that would come in the future in the promised land. Verse 10 of chapter 32, God found you in the desert. God has shielded you, verse 10, and he has cared for you. God, verse 11, has guarded you like an eagle guarding its nest. Verse 13, God nourished you with honey from the rock and with oil from the flinty crag. I love that phrase. Now this is beginning to speak about the blessings that will come to them in the promised land, you see. God's blessings in your life, my friend, and in mine are more than we can number. But Moses goes on to describe prophetically the choices that God's people will make, and the rest of the Old Testament simply is an outworking of everything that Moses says here in this song. Verse 15, one of the most striking verses in the book of Deuteronomy. Jeshurun grew fat and kicked. I said to Karen the other day, isn't that an amazing verse? She said, well, yeah, but what in the world does it mean? Jeshurun. If you've got very good eyes and a pew Bible, you will notice perhaps bottom right-hand side of the page that there's a footnote there that simply says Jeshurun means the upright one, that is Israel. The upright one, Israel. So you say, well, now why not simply say Israel then? And I think the answer is that by using this name Jeshurun, that means the upright one, God is speaking about his own people at their best. And he's saying to them, here's the truth about you at your most upright. Jeshurun, you at your most upright, grew fat and kicked. Now, God is saying that is precisely what I know you're going to do. You're going to grow fat and kick. You're going to receive my blessings and you're going to credit yourself. And then when something goes wrong, despite all the blessings that I have poured into your life, what are you going to do? You're going to resist me. You're going to resent me. You're going to speak against me. You're going to doubt me. You will grow fat and you will kick. And God says, I know that this is what you're disposed to do. Isn't that amazing? God knows what's in your heart. God knows what you want to do this week, even before you do. You receive my blessings, you credit yourself, and you kick against me. And that's true of my people at their best. I know this.
5: 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And Colin, tell us about this book.
6: Well, the first thing that's absolutely fascinating to me is that Abraham Lincoln had and used a devotional. He read scripture and had it in his mind and in his heart. And I discovered this because a friend of mine a while ago gave me an early edition of the actual devotional that Abraham Lincoln used. And it's brilliant. It lays out each day a verse or two of scripture. They're organized topically around a month, and they go through the experience of a Christian believer, our joys, our sorrows, our temptations, and of course, our final hope and blessedness. I was absolutely thrilled to discover that all these years ago, Abraham Lincoln was reading and meditating on a verse of scripture each day. And then I discovered that the book's been reprinted, and it's been beautifully reproduced. And so, Steve, it's a joy to make this available to folks. It's in the Old King James Version, which, of course, is so beautiful in the way that it expresses the Word of God. I found this just to be very wonderful and rich. I think people will treasure having a copy of the devotional that Abraham Lincoln himself used to meditate on the Word of God.
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8: "When I first went through a divorce and was left with three children, I would wake up having to go to work. 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
11: What do you want to be said of you on your tombstone? If I could do it all over again, Christian leaders share the most important lessons of their lives. We asked author and conference speaker Dee Breston what she'd like on her tombstone.
12: "I always liked what James Dobson said his mother wanted. I told you I was sick." But no, I don't want that. "I already have my tombstone because I will be next to my husband, and it's for me to live as Christ and to die as gain. Because our lives are so full because of Christ, and yet the best is yet to come."
11: Anne Graham Lotz knows exactly what she'd like on her tombstone.
13: "Just give me Jesus. I'm expecting any moment that I'm going to hear the trumpet sound and I'm going to be caught up in the air to be with Jesus, so I'm not sure I'm going to have a tombstone." But I expect I would want a scripture on there, you know. But I love "Just give me Jesus." It just seems to sum up my goal in life, I guess.
11: We're asking well-known Christian leaders what they want on their tombstone. Here's Bible teacher and author Colin Smith.
14: "He was upright, he was devout, he sought after Christ, and the Holy Spirit rested upon him." I mean, these are the four things that were said of Simeon. If that was said of me, I'd be so very, very grateful.
11: What about George Verwer, founder of Operation Mobilization?
15: "I really haven't thought much about that, but perhaps 1 Corinthians 15:58, be ye steadfast, unmovable, always abounding in the work of the Lord, knowing your labor's not in vain in the Lord." But that's probably too long for a tombstone. I'm not sure I'm going to have a tombstone, but maybe just the word, keep going.
11: This has been a production of Moody Radio, a ministry of Moody Bible Institute, based on the book, If I Could Do It All Over Again.
16: My dad was a quiet man and not very open about his feelings or emotions. I was fairly sure that he loved me, but I questioned if he really liked me. At his funeral, I was shocked when his coworkers said he was proud of me and told them about me. 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Do you wonder if God's like that? You think he loves you because he has to, but surely he's tired of your mistakes. That's a lie Satan wants you to believe. 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
18: It's 83 and partly cloudy. Wind is from the east-southeast at 5 to 10 miles per hour. Tonight, partly cloudy with a low in the mid-70s. Then tomorrow, clear with a high in the mid-90s. Tomorrow night, partly cloudy with a low in the upper 70s. It's 83 and partly cloudy.

0: matter our age or status in life, all of us answer to someone. And it's our responsibility to submit to authority, even when we disagree, even when we don't feel like it. Well, today on Insight for Living, Chuck Swindoll is teaching from 1 Samuel chapter 15. In this passage, King Saul decided to refashion a command he received from God. The consequences for his rebellion were devastating. In the event that you missed any of the last program, we'll begin with helpful highlights. Chuck titled his message, Strengthening Your Grip on Authority.
1: I'm addressing the spirit of our age that is a growing sense of defiance and resistance to submission. And if you have had to confront one of your employees lately, then you understand what defiance is all about. None of this, of course, is new. Not at all. In fact, if you trace it back to the origin, you won't go back to your home or the home before yours, your grandparents' home. You'll go way back to the first home. You'll go way back in Genesis, where I'd like to have you turn. Chapter 4. The first family, with their firstborn, born in Adam's image. A young man with a name of Cain had a brother named Abel. Both of them brought an offering to the Lord of a different kind. God had made it clear what kind they were to bring. Cain brought the kind he wanted to bring. Abel brought the kind God wanted him to bring. And God rejected Cain's offering. Of course, it was the wrong kind. And of all things, you would think God is in the wrong because Cain got mad. Chapter 4, verse 6. The Lord said to Cain, "Why are you angry?" We've often put the emphasis on the last word. I think the emphasis is on the

If you do well, will not your countenance be lifted up? And if you do not do well, please follow the line, sin is crouching at the door. That is a vivid illustration of the rebellious heart. And then he adds, its desire is for you, but you must master it. We are not victims of our passions. We are victors. There is sufficient control in the heart of man to hold back, to resist that nature. There is all the power that's needed to say no when the rebel in us wants to say yes. But it mastered Cain. He murdered his brother. You know the story. He took his life, and in a hasty moment, he buried him in a shallow grave, covered it over, and walked away as if to say, out of sight, out of mind. And God stopped him. Verse 9. And he said, where is Abel, your brother? Watch carefully. You will see in living color defiance and rebellion. He said, I do not know. Am I my brother's keeper? The Living Bible, how should I know? Am I supposed to keep track of him wherever he goes? Get off my case, God. You want my brother? You find him. That's rebellion. Sin once crouched, sin has now pounced. Defiant attitude clearly evident not only in Cain's words, but I am confident in the tone of his voice. You calling me into question? 1 Samuel chapter 15 will support all evidence needed and provide for us an objective case in point, much clearer than that of Cain. For here we study the life of a man who, in many ways, was himself an authority. The memorable scenario of chapter 15 of the book of 1 Samuel has a background that's interesting. I think of Saul, the king, as being the batter at the plate. The bases are loaded, but his count is full, and he's in a batting slump. He's already struck twice at that ball, and there's only one more pitch coming. The first strike was in chapter 13, where he hurried and offered up an offering to God. That was not his place to do it. The priest offered up the offerings, not a king. But you see, Saul is a self-willed man, and he hasn't got time to wait for that priest to show up. Let's get the job done. And in a quiet sense of rebellion, he offered up his own offering. Chapter 13, God didn't like it. Chapter 14, he makes a rash vow. Stupid statement falls out of the king's mouth, and it almost takes the life of his son. Strike two. And now God graciously, like a sympathetic pitcher, doesn't send him a curve, doesn't send him a screwball, doesn't even send a sinker across the plate. He just sends a nice, slow, simple pitch that any batter that's worth his salt can knock out of the stadium. But it's saying, you swing out this time, you're off the team. Chapter 15 is the final strike. God makes it very clear what he wants from his king, Saul. He speaks through the voice of Samuel the prophet. The Lord sent me to anoint you as king over his people, over Israel. Now therefore listen to the words of the Lord. I will punish Amalek for what he did to Israel. Let me fill you in quickly. Amalek is the most ancient of all the heathen tribes that attacked the people of Israel after the Exodus. And God, who takes vengeance on those that stand against his people, never forgot Amalek. So that now that they are a strong nation with their own flag and their own king, God says to him, the king, let's go back and let's straighten up the record. They don't get away with it without paying the consequence. Go back.

0: back and annihilate Amalek. Verse 3, go, strike Amalek. Now mark the words carefully in your mind. Utterly destroy all that he has. Do not spare him. Put to death both man and woman, child and infant, ox and sheep, camel and donkey. Is that clear? I mean, if you had heard a prophet say that to you, do you think that you could somehow log in your mind sort of what God wanted? Why, of course. It isn't difficult. It isn't vague. It isn't even complicated. Go and annihilate what remains of that nation. Ask no questions. Do as I say. It's clear. Verse 7. Saul rolls up his sleeves and with his army, he moves into the Amalekite country, and from Havilah all the way to Shur, he wipes them out. Or does he? Well, I think we're going to find in the verses that follow four very obvious characteristics of a rebel heart. I don't want you to miss them. These are the characteristics of a heart that is in rebellion against authority. In this case, God. In another case, an employer. In another case, a professor. In another case, yet, even God himself. We read, he captured Agag. Wait a minute. I thought we just read, utterly destroy all. Oh, what in the world is he doing capturing? Good question. But you see, rebels are like that. They rewrite the record so that it reads like they want it to read. They got other reasons. As a matter of fact, the first characteristic is here. Defiance against authority to accomplish one's own desires. I mean, after all, God, I have desires that I want to see fulfilled, and if I kill them all, that won't get fulfilled. So I have a defiance against authority to accomplish my own desires. He captures Agag, the king, the Amalekites, alive. Well, he utterly destroys all the people with the edge of the sword, but Saul and the people spared Agag. The writer wants to be sure we understand here that there has been compromise with the plan. He did not kill all. He spared Agag, and if you keep reading, the best of the sheep, the oxen, the fatlings, the lambs, and all that was good. Why didn't he kill them? Keep reading. They were not willing to destroy them utterly. There's your answer. I don't want to do it. The rebel says, I don't want to hear what you have to say. I don't want to do what you told me to do. Whether the rebel is age 4 or age 40, or age 84. I don't want to do it. I don't wish to do what you said. I take issue with it because I have other desires, and if I do what you say, I can't get my desire fulfilled. Strong preaching, hard words, but we know that it's true, ladies and gentlemen. It is not being said in our day. You will not find this said over the tube. You will not read it in magazines today. This is a clear-cut case of a rebel heart, defiance against authority to accomplish his own desires. Years ago, my wife and I had the privilege of having supper with an astronaut. I'd never sat near one. I thought they had halos that glowed, but he doesn't. He's a very real guy. He's Brigadier General Charles Duke, who drove the rover on Apollo 16, the mission that reached the lunar surface. I asked, what was it like? And I'm sure he's been asked that dozens of times, and he said, I felt like a kid with a new toy, kicking my toes in the moon dust, and they even had little Olympics up there where he squatted down low, and he jumped up, and he jumped 5, maybe 6 feet off the lunar surface. Of course, he landed on his back, and they saw it at NASA. I said, did they have anything to say to you at NASA? He said, yes, they had a few things to say to me when I got back. It was touch and go sometime. I mean, they operate under a very close tolerance. For example, I said, did you have plenty of fuel? He said, oh, we were heavy on fuel when we landed. We had a minute left on fuel. Well, if I'm going to go to the moon and I have 1 minute left before I can touch down on that baby, I would say I'm getting pretty close. But he said, no, one of the missions had 15 seconds left. And when you get to close to a guy like that, you begin to hear things like, we do what we're told to do up there. I mean, NASA says it and we do it. And they say it's time to come in, boys. They don't play out there on the baseball field any longer. They come on home. I said, well, couldn't you ever just say, I'm going to do what I want to do? He said, sure. And I would not come back to Earth. I got the distinct impression that a rebellious spirit has no place in a spacesuit on the moon. We don't want rebels that are astronauts. We want very cooperative men who say, yes, sir. Right. Check. Roger. Got it. We like that. That's all God asks. That's all he asks. It's not complicated. We complicate it when we say, but don't you really mean, and not yet, and later on, and no. Well, strike three. God saw him swing, and he spoke to Samuel, and he said, verse 11, I regret that I have made Saul king, for he has turned back from following me and has not carried out my commands. And Samuel was distressed. It says he cried out to the Lord all night. There is no lack of compassion here. Here is a compassionate, broken-hearted prophet who had told the king, look, this is your last chance, man. God says, annihilate the Amalekites. Don't mess around. Kill them. And when he heard that he hadn't killed them, his heart was broken. By the way, don't tell me that voices of authority lack compassion at all times. There are times that the authority is absolutely grieved beyond words when there has been rebellion. I find that God's heart is broken when we break with his command. I read of the grieving of the Holy Spirit. I read that my Father's heart is soft and tender toward me. That he tells me what is for my own good. He doesn't stand with a club over my head ready to crack me at every break. Samuel's grieving, but he has to obey. Unlike Saul, he does what God says. Verse 12, he rose early in the morning to meet Saul, and it was told Samuel, saying, Saul came to Carmel, and behold, he set up a monument for himself, then turned and proceeded down to Gilgal. Now follow along with verse 13. Samuel came to Saul. We're ready for the second characteristic of a rebel heart. He came to Saul, and Saul said to him, blessed are you of the Lord. That's quite a greeting. God bless you, Samuel, for I have carried out the command of the Lord. I have circled in my Bible, verse 13, I have carried out. And I've got an arrow that goes up to verse 11 that says, God's word, he has not carried out my commands. Isn't that remarkable? That God could see so clearly, and Samuel, without asking for any evidence, could see clearly what had happened. But when he saw his king friend face to face, Saul's response was, God bless you, Samuel. I've done just what God asked me to do. Presents the second characteristic, rationalization and cover up to excuse sinful actions. Rationalization and cover up to excuse sinful actions. I've really done what the Lord wanted me to do. Actually, I didn't do it quite the way he said it, but I'm doing exactly what he has in mind. I've just interpreted it differently. I've seen this too many times to forget it. fact, I've acted it out on occasion. Made a list of some of the things that we say to rationalize around it. If others only knew where I'm coming from, they'd understand. Certainly God understands. He's a God of grace. And God will forgive. He forgives and forgets all my wrong. And, oh, I'm only human. No one's perfect. Compared to, I'm doing pretty good. And I prayed about this, and this is really what God has been asking me to do. And the scripture has a cultural context. You can't read it that literally today. I read this past week, quote, excuses can be lies packed into the skin of reason. The rebellious mentality will never run out of ways to excuse wrong. You see, you have to live with yourself. So you have to rewrite the rule book to get rid of the guilt. We accommodate our lives with a new theology so that we think through what God really meant. And we restate it so we not only can live with ourselves, but others won't frown when they look in our direction. Webster says, rationalization is to provide plausible but untrue reasons for conduct. To attribute one's actions to rational motives without analysis of true motives. Well, that's good. That's what he does. Now, after saying I have carried out the command of the Lord, I appreciate Samuel's very rational response. It's rather empirical. He says, oh, what meaneth the bleating of the sheep in my ears? I love that answer. I mean, back behind Saul's words is this, I've killed them all. What in the world am I hearing in the background if you have killed them all? He knew better than that. Samuel said, look around. How come the dead are living and making noises out of their throats? When facing wrong, you stay with the simple, hard facts. You're not intimidated by the rationalization. Samuel hadn't misread. It had been a clear pitch right over the plate. And Saul said, you ready for this one? Characteristic number 3, defensiveness when confronted with the truth. Saul said, they have brought them from the Amalekites, for the people spared the best of the sheep and oxen to a sacrifice to the Lord your God. That's why we have those sheep here. Well, we picked them out very carefully, Samuel. You can't believe how tough a job that was. We looked closely, we examined them, and we got the very finest we could find of all of those sheep, because that would make the most marvelous aroma that would sweep the gates of heaven. What a day it'll be when we make this sacrifice to God. Defensiveness. I confess to you that something in Saul's life had cultivated that whole kind of mentality. I personally wish I knew more of his background. He didn't learn to rebel there between Havilah and Shur. He learned it years ago. Well, enough of the defensiveness. I love the way it reads in verse 16. Samuel said to Saul, wait. Now, that is a very nice biblical term. The Hebrew is an interesting root. It's the term that means to go back, and I guess we would say back off or shut up. No more excuses. Knock it off, Saul. It's time for you to listen. And he spoke directly into the face of this rebel, and he said, let me tell you what the Lord said to me last night. And you've read it so many times. Go and utterly destroy the sinners, and you haven't done it. Take no one captive, and you've done that. And after that confrontation, there is yet one more characteristic: resistance to accountability when wrong has been committed. Saul said to Samuel, "I did obey the voice of the Lord." Look at that, resistance to accountability when wrong has been committed. You got it all wrong, Samuel. I wanted to do what's right, but those people, they kept coming across with this sacrifice idea. And why, I've just brought Agag back and we've utterly destroyed all the others. I mean, what more could you ask? What more could I ask? All of them. And the people took some of the spoil and the sheep and the oxen and the choicest things to devote it to destruction, to sacrifice to God. How much better to sacrifice than to destroy them? Meaning, I'm not really accountable, Samuel. I'm the king around here. He's passing the buck. He's backpedaling. He's running away from responsibility. And I want you to get this straight, ladies and gentlemen. Verse 22, verse 23, God wrote this. Some of the strongest words in the entire Old Testament. As the Lord has much delight in burnt offerings and sacrifices as in obeying the voice of the Lord. To obey is better than sacrifice. To heed than the fat of rams. Hang on to your seat, for rebellion is as the sin of divination. The Living Bible reads, rebellion is as bad as the sin of witchcraft.
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Right now, draw closer with the KHCB Verse of the Week. From Psalm 32, verse 7. You are my hiding place. You preserve me from trouble. You surround me with songs of deliverance. Carry this verse with you this week. 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
1: I was on my way to a job, and when I got there, one of my coworkers was there who wasn't expected to be there. He worked at one of the churches that I had been visiting during this journey of trying to spiritual curiosity, I guess. Mm-hmm. And I said, John, you know, what are you doing here? I didn't see you on the schedule. And he said, I was on my way to work today and I really felt like I needed to be here because there was something you needed to tell me that happened. And so my very first moment after that was really realizing that it wasn't a God who was out there in the clouds. It wasn't a God who I just knew about, but that he saw me.
2: Yeah,
1: he knew me in that moment and he knew that I needed to know how real he really was.
2: Yeah.
1: And so he showed up real quick, which was just his kindness right in that moment.
2: And
1: so,
2: his mercy.
1: Yeah.
2: Yeah. Because there's a vast difference between knowing about God and there's even a vast difference between believing in Jesus
1: right.
2: and surrendering to him as
1: yes.
2: Lord, right? We can go for many, many, many, many years believing, even
1: yeah.
2: going to church, even being active in fellowship.
1: Yep.
2: Without really surrendering our lives to the Lordship of Jesus Christ. And that is what he is after. He's after
1: right.
2: our whole life so that he can transform that life and conform us to the image of his son.
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1: It's 82 and partly cloudy. Wind is from the east at 5 to 10 miles per hour. Tonight, partly cloudy with a low in the mid-70s. Then tomorrow, clear with a high in the mid-90s. Tomorrow night, partly cloudy with a low in the upper 70s. It's 82 and partly cloudy.

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1: You reap what you sow, whether for good or evil. I'm Bill Glover, and I learned that the hard way. Dad left when I was 3, and we lived in poverty. Till I was 14, we rented a house owned by a church, and a woman in the congregation taught me and my sister Bible lessons. Her efforts would someday bear fruit for good. But then we moved, and new friends lured me into drinking and doing drugs. Soon I was dealing drugs because the money was good. But I didn't count on the consequences, like being robbed at gunpoint, always looking over my shoulder and fearing a police raid. I hated my life, but I didn't know how to escape, so I began visiting a nearby church building at night. I climbed the stairs to the steeple where I cried out to God asking forgiveness. One night I heard a Christian program on the radio that really convicted me. The next day I called the church's pastor and he led me in a prayer of repentance. I flushed my drugs, found a church home, and began reading the Bible. I was making plans to go to Bible college when the police arrested me one day on charges pending for my drug days. The 4 months in jail awaiting trial were horrible, but God protected me. My pastor visited several times. My sentence was 4 months in a halfway house, a $4,000 fine, and 4 years of probation. I reaped what I had sown. I returned to the old neighborhood to thank the woman who taught me the Bible years before, and I repaid my old debts. I went to Bible college. God has given me a wonderful Christian wife and 3 children, and today I'm a youth pastor and elementary school teacher. If the Son, therefore, shall make you free, you shall be free indeed.
0: If you would like to be free from the weight of sin by receiving Jesus Christ as Lord and Savior, or maybe you have questions about it, call 1-888-NEED-HIM right now. Free Indeed is a production of Pacific Garden Mission, 1458 South Canal Street, Chicago, Illinois, 60607. 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

Psalm 103 says, "Bless the Lord, O my soul, and all that is within me. Bless his holy name. Bless the Lord, O my soul, and forget not all his benefits, who forgives all your iniquity, who heals all your diseases, who redeems your life from the pit, who crowns you with steadfast love and mercy, who satisfies you with good so that your youth is renewed like the eagles. The Lord works righteousness and justice for all who are oppressed. The Lord is merciful and gracious, slow to anger and abounding in steadfast love. He does not deal with us according to our sins, nor repay us according to our iniquities. For as high as the heavens are above the earth, so great is his steadfast love toward those who fear him. As far as the east is from the west, so far does he remove our transgressions.

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1: 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It's okay that you love your child enough that you allow them to hate you. You know, I at that point, I thought, oh, no telling what she's going to do. But it worked, and even though it was tough, I never saw the response to it other than when she married her husband, who's now our son-in-law.
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1: But he also believed that no Jew would ever experience that kind of condemnation with the pagans. They believed that because they were Jewish, born into the line of Abraham, because they were circumcised, and because they kept the trappings of the Jewish religion, that they were exempt from any judgment. For example, they had some interesting sayings. One of them was, God loves Israel alone of all the nations. Another one, God will judge the Gentiles with one measure and the Jews with another. They said this, Abraham sits beside the gates of hell and does not permit any wicked Israelite to go through. Any wicked Israelite, Abraham will keep out of hell. When Justin Martyr was arguing with the Jew in the Dialogue of Trypho, the Jew said this, they who are the seed of Abraham according to the flesh shall in any case, even if they be sinners and unbelieving and disobedient toward God, still share in the eternal kingdom. They believed they were exempt from judgment. They did not believe they would be condemned with the world, condemned with the pagans, because they were self-righteous and they were attached to the nation of Israel. Now you can see this from two angles. Number one, they believed in a salvation by works. They believed in what we would call legalism, salvation by works. They thought that because they were in the nation and because they kept the traditions, and because of their physical identification and their religious identification together, they were exempt. They were in the chosen people.
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1: When you draw near to God, remember that as soon as you get close to God, he's going to start dealing with issues in your life. And so he says, hey, wash your hands as you come near to God. That's a sign of purity. You sinners, purify your hearts. He's going to start dealing with your actions, and he's going to start dealing with your heart, and he's going to start dealing with your mind. So he says it's going to lead you to grieve, which is a sign of repentance as we realize, God, there's areas in my life that you don't accept, and so it's going to lead you to grieve. And it says you will change your laughter to mourning and your joy to gloom. Why? Not forever, for a season as you are changing.
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1: It's 81 and partly cloudy. Wind is from the north. Tonight, partly cloudy with a low in the mid-70s. Then tomorrow, clear with a high in the mid-90s. Tomorrow night, partly cloudy with a low in the upper 70s. It's 81 and partly cloudy.

0: Have you seen this bumper sticker? It says, "Drive carefully. It's not only cars that can be recalled by their maker." While death isn't life's most popular subject, it's one we all must consider. Since the last time I checked, the percentage of people who die is right at 100%. So how do we prepare for something we know is coming without knowing when it will arrive? My suggestion is to consider the words of the only person to gain victory over death, Jesus Christ. He took the sting of death in order to give us eternal life. This is David Jeremiah, encouraging you to get on the road to new life. Discover God's plan for eternal life on Route 66.
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0: And that was Mercy Me. 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
1: So when we open our homes for meals, to host others in our home overnight, we become a reflection of God, a reflection of who He is, and a powerful witness in a culture that has very little concept of what God is like. It's a great means of witness to extend hospitality. So she says to her husband, I know that this is a holy man of God. Let's do something to serve him. You know, there must have been something about Elisha's life that demanded a supernatural explanation. And it makes me wonder if people sense something different about my life, about yours. Do people who just have a casual acquaintance with you, do they know quickly that you are a woman who knows God, a woman who loves the Lord, a woman who fears him? Are they drawn to that in your life as this woman was in Elisha? We see in this woman a heart of kindness, a heart of compassion, a heart of generosity. We see a woman who was other-centered versus self-centered, a woman who is sensitive. She's alert, attentive to the needs of others. A woman who takes initiative to minister to the practical needs of the prophet. She provides food, she provides shelter, she provides for him a private place where he can retreat, he can rest, he can study, he can pray, and she and her husband provide fellowship, a family relationship for this prophet who would travel by himself and was in this itinerant ministry. And notice that she and her husband were in this together. This wasn't just something she had a heart for, but she did this with her husband's engagement and knowledge and approval.
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1: It's 80 and partly cloudy. Wind is light and variable from the south-southeast. Tonight, clear with a low in the mid-70s. Then tomorrow, clear with a high in the mid-90s. Tomorrow night, partly cloudy with a low in the upper 70s. It's 80 and partly cloudy.

0: In the Old Testament book of Habakkuk, we find an overwhelmed prophet questioning God's tolerance of violence and immorality and idolatry, even among God's people. These issues remain prevalent in our day. So has God given up? Do you ever find yourself tempted to join the prophet in questioning God's tolerance of wickedness? On Truth for Life Weekend, Alistair Begg walks us through God's response to the prophet's questions. We're looking at Habakkuk chapter 2.
1: This revelation, which is the answer to Habakkuk's question, God tells him, is marked by four things. Let me just point them out to you. Number one, write down the revelation, make it plain so that someone can run and read it. For the revelation, number one, awaits an appointed time. From Habakkuk's position, everything else is just going on as usual. A time to be born, a time to die, da-da-da-da-da-da-da-da-da-da-da-da-da-da-da-da-da. And so it goes on. And from his perspective, it just seems as though history is entirely cyclical. It looks as though it's going around and around and around. God says, no, I want you to write this down, write it down clear. What I am doing has an appointed time. I haven't disclosed the time to you, but I know what the time is. Trust me. Number two, it speaks of the end. You'll see that there in verse 3. It will not prove false, and though it apparently lingers, wait for it, it will certainly come and will not delay. Now, Habakkuk has to take all of that as per God's word to him. And we could apply that, of course, in many ways and benefit from considering its truth in relationship to all that still awaits the unfolding of God's purpose in terms of the end of time and the return of Jesus and so on. Now in verses 4 and 5, he contrasts the righteous life, which is lived by faith, with the proud boasts and the activities that mark those who are puffed up and live for themselves. And this is a pretty difficult little section here, as it turns out. But the best I can do with it is this, that when he says, see, he is puffed up, he is puffed up, either what we have is the epitome of the Babylonian, or if you like, the description of the ruler of the Babylonians as being emblematic of that entire people. He is puffed up. He's on the wrong track. He is betrayed by wine, or it may actually be wealth. Both words are similar in Hebrew, and the translators disagree over it. So let's just say both. The puffed up individual is betrayed both by wine and by wealth. He's arrogant, never at rest, greedy, dissatisfied, and he swallows nations whole. You have this picture. It's a kind of Monty Python's Flying Circus picture. Remember when they did all the little animated things and then the big head would come and then it would start eating things like trains and everything. And move all across the screen. It looks like about the 1940s now when you see it, but it was very futuristic then. And what you have here is the picture of this puffed up individual, the ruler of the Babylonians, and he just moves across and he eats nations. He just gobbles them all up as he goes. So from the Lord's answer, we turn to the Lord's judgment. The Lord's judgment. And the Lord's judgment is expressed in a succession of five woes. Woe. You may remember in Matthew chapter 23 that Jesus uses the same mechanism when he gives the Pharisees

this injustice. Woe to him who piles up stolen goods and makes himself wealthy by extortion. You have plundered, verse 8, many nations. In other words, he sounds out a woe to the nation that has conquered lands to which it has no moral right, that has gone and taken for itself something that doesn't belong to it. For whatever reason, usually on the strength of tyranny or the desire simply to have more than we have. Tempted to pile up stolen goods, guilty of dealing unfairly, being involved in extortion. You will find all of these words and notions in this little section, 6 to 8. And what he says is, what you've piled up will come down on your head. You thought it was a great idea to come in here and vanquish these people and plunder these people and take over everything and call it your own. Well, guess what? It'll come down and land on your head. Now, I'm going to have to stop myself from making tangential points of application. But every selfish human empire in the history of humanity has proved this to be the case. Rule Britannia. Britannia rules the waves. That's what we sang coming out of school, 1957, on the school bus going home. We're in charge of the universe, we sang to ourselves. Well, it all came down on our heads. Secondly, in verses 9 to 11, woe to those who make failed attempts at security. Woe to him who builds his realm by unjust gain, there's injustice again, to set his nest on high, and he does so in order to escape the clutches of ruin. To escape the clutches of ruin. I looked at that little phrase, to set his nest on high, and only one name out of all of history came to mind, and what was the name? To set his nest on high. Who had a nest on high? Hitler, his eagle's nest, built for him on his 50th birthday, so that the Third Reich might go there and take tea. The Kelsten House, the tea house, so that these most brutal of totalitarian rulers may sit in pristine beauty and drink tea. And look, the stones of the wall will cry out, and the beams of the woodwork will echo it. And they do. And they do. Thirdly, verses 12 to 14, cruelty. Cruelty. Woe to him who builds a city with bloodshed and establishes a town by crime, who holds life cheap, who uses the workers to build and beautify his temple and his palace and his own place, who watches slaves die under the blows of the taskmasters. There will be blood. And look at the futility of it. Has not the Lord Almighty determined that the people's labor is only fuel for the fire, that the nations exhaust themselves for nothing? For nothing. At the end of the day, when the wind has blown and when time has done its work, and when political forces have arisen and others have collapsed, all of their great endeavors, with all of their bloodshed and all their crime-filled towns, just amount to nothing at all. Fourth woe is on immorality, 15 to 17. Consider the people stripped not only of their clothes, but of their honor and of their dignity. You will be filled with shame, verse 16.

0: instead of glory? Now you will notice that all of these little woes have a certain elasticity about them, and purposefully so. Habakkuk is not tying these things to a moment in time, nor to a particular people. He is speaking under the direction of God's Spirit, and there is a sense in which, as he makes this succession of woes, the phrase that comes to mind is, if the cap fits, wear it. If the cap fits, wear it. And you can determine at what point you want the American Empire to get on board with this drama. But we're pretty close right here, aren't we? The capital of the pornographic Western world is here in the United States. Woe to him who gives drink to his neighbors, gazing on their naked bodies. And notice the violence in verse 17 is a violence that's been done alongside this immorality, a violence done to Lebanon, which will overwhelm you. That sets it in an immediate point of application in relationship to geography, and your destruction of animals will terrify you. I read that phrase and I said, now, what in the world are we dealing with here? And then you have shed man's blood, you've destroyed lands and cities and everyone in them. It's impossible to miss this. God expresses his judgment upon those who play fast and loose with creation. What is this but a devastation of nature? What did they do to Lebanon? What's Lebanon known for? It's forests. It's forests. The violence you've done to Lebanon will overwhelm you. The way you've treated animals will terrify you. The way you shed human blood indiscriminately will cry against you. I say to you again that to be a Christian is to have a view about everything in the world. Everything in the world. The Christian's response to ecology is a Christian response. It is a Bible response. The Christian's view of the doctrine of creation is guarded and guided by the Bible. So the fact that we know that all creation groans in travail, waiting for the redemption of the sons of man, does not mean that we're supposed to say, see, therefore it doesn't matter. No, we're supposed to, on the basis of our understanding of what the Bible says, deal with it in a way that cares for that which God has given us to enjoy. We can't sing about the through the woods and forest glades I wander on the one hand and then just torch the place on the other. Not unless we want just to be a walking contradiction, which of course is part of our dilemma. And the fifth and final woe in verses 18 to 20 is the woe against idolatry. Idolatry. What value is an idol? No value at all. Woe to him who says to wood, come to life, or to lifeless stone, wake up. Absolutely useless. I'm tempted to read to you from David Wells' book, but I'm not going to because it would take too long and I would violate my own desires and designs for the evening. But I have an unbelievably wonderful quote out of David Wells' latest book entitled The Courage to be Protestant, and I was going to quote to you from page 164 and 65 and 66. So I would just leave it right here. You can read it afterwards. But his point is, the idolatry of 21st century America is the idolatry of me. It's the idolatry of the self. And again, if the cap fits, wear it. Of what value is an idol? That we would look inside of ourselves for God. That we would look to ourselves for our own answers. All of that is simply idolatry. The Lord's answer then, the Lord's judgment, and finally, the Lord's glory. The Lord's glory. Next time, in verse 2 of chapter 3, we will be confronted by that wonderful little call of Habakkuk to God. In wrath, remember mercy. When he sees all that is unfolding in God's judgment, he cries out to God to show mercy. And of course, the whole story of the Bible is that God's righteous judgment on sin is always accompanied by his mercy, so that when Adam and Eve are banished from the Garden of Eden and the angels are there with flaming swords to prevent their re-entry, it is God who then comes to them in their nakedness and provides coverings for them. An expression of his mercy in the execution of his judgment. And when God sounds out his judgment upon the earth and calls people to repentance, he raises up his servant Noah. And Noah has charged with the prophetic responsibility of saying to people, God is justifiably angry with the state of affairs, and he's coming in judgment, and he is going to flood the world. But he wants you to know that he has provided here a way of escape, because in the execution of his wrath, he is preferring you and offering you mercy. And at the cross of the Lord Jesus Christ, as his wrath is poured out upon all the sinfulness and wickedness of man, in that very scene is the expression of his merciful love to all those who will hide under the shadow of what that cross provides. So when you read chapter 2 again later in the week, as I think some of you may, and you go through all of these woes, make sure that you finish up by noticing verse 20, the Lord is in heaven, therefore shut up. That's what he says. The Lord is in heaven, therefore let the earth be silent. Let the earth be silent. And then notice in verse 14, if you're tempted to doubt that it's all going pear-shaped, that everything is going horribly wrong, know this: the earth will be filled with the knowledge of the glory of God as the waters cover the sea. All the proud kingdoms of time will pass away, but God's kingdom stands and grows forever. And the pathway of the righteous, verse 4, is the pathway of faith. And the righteous will live by his faith. And of course, that verse is picked up and employed by Paul and by the writer of the Hebrews and pressed into service at the time of the Reformation, both by Calvin and by Luther, as a very cornerstone of the nature of Christian living itself, so that not by our endeavors, by our good deeds, by our attempts at righteousness, but on account of the provision of a righteousness that we are undeserving of and could never gain, the conduit of which is our faith, is our childlike trust. For the only thing that we bring to our Christian lives is the sin of which we need to be forgiven. And then on that pathway of faith, we come with our complaints and our questions and seek the Lord's answer. Yes, a painful answer, for it speaks of his judgment. But in the midst of that judgment, an expression of his mercy, which speaks of his glory. Therefore, says Paul, being justified by faith, we have peace with God. Through our Lord Jesus Christ, through whom we have gained access by faith into this grace in which we now stand. Now notice this. And we rejoice in the hope of the glory of God. We rejoice in the certainty of God's manifestation of himself. So Habakkuk, hang on. I know what I'm doing. And it won't be late. And it won't be premature. It will be at the right time. Some of us have illnesses that we would like healing for right now. And God says, hang on. We don't like the answer, but it is his answer. But in his own appointed time, he will accomplish his purposes. So let us learn with Habakkuk to wait on him.
1: 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Alistair returns in just a moment to close today's program. As we are finding out, even the prophets struggled to understand God's ways and his timing. But as Alistair reminded us today, hang on, God knows what he's doing, and it will be at just the right time. The more we understand about God's holiness, his mercy, and his love for people, the easier it becomes to trust him, to wait on his timing, and grasp the seriousness of his wrath. 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And if, like most of us, you struggle with prayer, Alistair provides guidance and direction to help you understand how to pray, why to pray, and what to say. He draws from the Apostle Paul's prayers for the Ephesians to teach you how you can stay focused as you pray, how to enrich your time with God, and how to pray with boldness. 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
0: Father, help us to make sure that we bring all our questions to the one who has the answers, to you, the omniscient, gracious, living, loving God. And then help us so to bring the truth of your answer to bear upon our lives, so that as we view our own circumstances and the issues represented in the history of our world, that we might increasingly think in a biblical way, that our Christianity will not be something that isolates us from our society and from the world in which we live, but allows us to think properly and to live rightly. Forgive us for all the times when we want to live in splendid isolation, to pretend that nothing's happened, to think that somehow we can just shoo it all away. Unless you come, O God, unless you execute your judgment, and in so doing show us mercy, we are without God and without hope. But no, that cannot be, because as we have just read, we actually have in Jesus a hope that goes out beyond the bounds of our own small time frame. Fill us then with hope. Send us out in hope, so that we might speak of hope to our friends and our neighbors who feel that life is increasingly fractured and futile and hopeless. For we pray in Christ's name. Amen.
1: I'm Bob Lapine. We appreciate you taking time out of your weekend to study the Bible with us. How is it possible to move from feeling overwhelmed to rejoicing, even when circumstances remain unchanged? Next weekend, we'll hear the answer. The Bible teaching of Alistair Begg is furnished by Truth for Life, where the learning is for living.
2: This is KHCB, and I'm John Gager. 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Hope to see you there.
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3: Think of the great mountains, think of the oceans, the islands, the continents, the soaring sky, beautiful creatures, humanity itself, and that's just planet Earth. Think now of the universe. Think of millions of stars and planets, countless galaxies. I understand that the visible universe is about 91 billion light years in diameter at the present time. That is far bigger than any of us can even begin to contemplate. I have no idea what that means. 91 billion light years. And now consider the fact that God made the universe itself by the power of his word. He spoke, and it came to be. One moment there was nothing, and the next moment worlds were born. No laborers, no machines, no fundraising, no logistical analyses, just a word, and worlds were born. Can we even fathom, even begin to fathom, that kind of power? In Hebrews chapter 1, we're told that Jesus, the Son of God, is the radiance of the glory of God and the exact representation of his being, sustaining all things by the power of his word. Paul expresses the same thought in Colossians 1. He is before all things, and in him all things hold together. Acts 17 and verse 25. In God we live and move and have our being.
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7: Because I stood 6 feet seven and did well in sports, I had football scholarship offers when I was 17. I thought I was invincible. One night, a friend and I burglarized a house to get money for drugs, and I was arrested. While in jail awaiting sentencing, two preachers came to minister to us. I prayed, but wasn't changed. I was sentenced to 5 years in prison where I hooked up with a white supremacy group and rejected what the preacher taught. I served my time and got out determined to make good. I lived with Mom and worked as a bouncer at a bar. Then I met Angie, a sweet country girl, and we began dating. After we married, I went to church with her. We both worked, but spent too much money and got into debt with medical bills when I fell out of a tree. Our daughter was born, but 2 years later, Angie had a miscarriage and became depressed. I had a wrecking business and financial disaster erupted. In desperation, I started selling meth, which Angie adamantly opposed. Soon I was using meth and left Angie for a girl who was a meth addict. Angie divorced me. I was arrested for cooking meth and sentenced to 40 years. Drugs are a bad trade-off for your life. Finally, I cried out to God, and he saved me. Jesus set me free from drugs and restored my family. I'm Kevin Smith. If the Son, therefore, shall make you free, ye shall be free indeed.
6: 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Free Indeed is a production of Pacific Garden Mission, 1458 South Canal Street, Chicago, Illinois, 60607. 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
8: 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From Psalm 91, verse 15, he will call upon me, and I will answer him. I will be with him in trouble. 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
10: Character literally means etched in stone. 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
9: Welcome to Moody Presents. I'm John Gager, and I'm pretty sure you can remember being asked that question when you were little, right? Well, the comments that we just heard make for a nice setup for today's message. We're about to hear the second part of a message from Dr. Rick Melson, the new president of Moody Bible Institute, and we're going to back up the tape first to hear what it means to turn our job into a vocation, and then into ultimate glory to God. Here now is Dr. Rick Melson, 11th president of the Moody Bible Institute, on Moody Presents, with part two of When I Grow Up.
10: So if there's something that you love, and either you realize this or others have shared this, maybe those in your circle of influence have said, you know, you're really not that great at that. Well, you should listen to that wise counsel of people around you. Don't just pursue something you love unless you're really good at it, or unless you can become really good at it. And part of that is here, why you're here for these 4 years. It's equipping yourself to become more equipped, to work hardly to become good at something. The first day in calculus class, you may not be good. By the time you graduate, you might be great. The first time in nursing and you do some of those early tests, you may not be great. By the time you graduate and you take the NCLEX, you pass and you are good at what you do. Find something that you love to do that you're good at doing. It's important. Another resource that you could use is something like Strengths Finders, Clifton Strengths. Something kind of an assessment you can take and identify what are the strengths that you have. What are kind of the ways in which you are knit together that God has made you to find strengths that you can use. It doesn't necessarily tell you a specific pathway to take as far as a vocation or a profession, but it does help you to think about what are the things that I'm good at. What are the ways that God has naturally wired me? And I'm going to talk about my own story in just a moment and talk about how I found things that I was good at doing that I think will be hopefully helpful to you. The next thing I want you to think about is to find something that you can make a living doing. So something that you love doing, something that you're good at. If you want to be paid, you probably have to be pretty good at. Some of you are getting certifications and going through programs where you have to take additional tests to become prepared and equipped so that you can make a living. Something that you can actually get paid to do. Now, not all of you will go into vocational areas. Some of you may go into areas where you serve and making a living isn't the primary focus of your life. But find something where making a living is important. 1 Timothy 5:18 says, "For the scripture says, you shall not muzzle an ox when it treads out the grain, and the laborer deserves his wages." Now, the context of this is in church and ministry and making sure that we pay those who serve in the local context of our church. But the application is true for all of us. The idea of not muzzling the ox is allowing the ox to eat the grain, to strengthen himself as he goes around and as he works as the ox in grinding that grain, to allow him to have some of the grain so that he can also be strengthened to do that work. The laborer deserves his wages, it says. It means as you work, you are working for pay. You are working to receive a living. You are working so that all of these things of this world that Jesus pointed out, where you live and where you what you eat and what you drink, all of those things, that they can be provided for. You find something that you can actually make a wage or a living or something that you would do to be paid for. The thing that you love, the thing that you're good at, that's your passion. Finding something that you're good at and also that you can be paid at, that's your profession. That's what you do as a profession in this life. So as you think about your own life, as you think about the things that you're good at, the things that you enjoy doing, that you can actually earn a living at, that's where you want to see this intersection coming to place. It says, work heartily at what we do to be able to be in a place where we can be paid for what we do. I think it's important as we think about our life, our calling, as we think about the things that God has called us to do, as we find something that we really enjoy to the level that we say, again, like I said earlier, I can't believe I get paid to do this. Those are the kind of things that you want to look for in your life. And by God's grace, I've actually served many, many years, not all of my years, but many of the years of the past 35, many times in many places that I wake up every day and I say, I can't believe I get paid to do this. But you want to look for a place where you can earn a living, a place where you can be paid for your work. And lastly, I want you to look at and find something where you can make a difference in the world. Now, oftentimes in society, the first three are really important: finding something you love, finding something you're good at, and finding something that you can get paid doing. And that's your profession, that's your passion and your profession. But there's actually an opportunity that you can go out and that you can make a difference in the world, that you can impact the world for Jesus Christ, that you can find something that the world needs that you can help serve and do. Proverbs 11, 24 through 25 says, "One gives freely, yet grows all the richer. Another withholds what he should give and only suffers want. Whoever brings blessings will be enriched, and one who waters will himself be watered." What does that mean? It means that the giver is the one who receives. See the paradox there? The one who keeps it all, who doesn't want to serve, who doesn't want to give of some of his resources or her resources to be able to use some of your time and your talents and treasure, you're actually the one who suffers want. But the one who gives and gives freely, gives of your time and your talents and your treasures, the giver is actually the one who receives the blessing, who is fulfilled in giving. That's the paradox of giving. The giver receives the greatest blessing. So don't just simply look for a job or a profession. Look for a vocation. And a vocation is so important. In fact, Abraham Kuyper, who was the prime minister of the Netherlands in 1901 to 1905, lived over 100 years ago. He was a believer. He was a prime minister. He actually started the Free University in Amsterdam. And Abraham Kuyper said this: "There is not a square inch in the world, in the whole domain of our human existence, over which Christ, who is sovereign over all, does not cry mine." Otherwise, every single square inch of this world, everything you do, everything you're involved in, all of it is Christ's. It's called sphere sovereignty. If you ever hear me talk about whatever sphere of life God has called you to do, that comes from Abraham Kuyper. Abraham Kuyper lived over 100 years ago. He was a prime minister. He used his platform to change the world and impact the world for Jesus Christ. As you think about your own calling and your own vocation, it goes beyond just this idea of finding a job, but actually finding a vocation. Vocation, according to Martin Luther, says this: "Work is no longer simply a job or occupation. It is a calling, a vocation. It is a summons from God. Vocation is where the Spirit sanctifies the Christian's life, not in a self-centered conquest for perfection, but rather in humble service to the neighbor." You see that? When we use our profession, something that we love to do, something that we're good at doing, something that we can get paid to do, and something that we can make a difference in the world, we now are talking about calling and vocation. A way that we use our time, our talent, our treasures to actually impact the world for Jesus Christ. To give in such a way that you go out as a servant leader to impact the world for Jesus Christ in a global society. That's part of our mission statement here.
15: When I grow up. That's today's message on Moody Presents with MBI President Dr. Rick Melson. Stories and pictures. Usually they're our best teachers, and that's why we're so pumped about our current Moody Presents resource. It's called Experiencing the Land of the Book. Author Charlie Dyer joins us now. Charlie, this has to be one of the most complete collections of Holy Land pictures and stories in one book. What are you hearing from people who read it?
20: You know, some of the best comments I've gotten are from those who've actually traveled to Israel in the past. They say it gives them that opportunity to relive one of the spiritual highlights in their life. But the other fun comments are from those who, for whatever reason, have never gotten to go or may never get to go. They said it makes them feel like they've been on a trip.
15: Hey, what would you say is a don't miss this moment in the book?
20: Well, actually, and you'll know this one, John, our two Mark Twain-like encounters with shepherds in Nazareth and Bethlehem come to mind. One was a shepherd from Goshen, Indiana, and the other was wearing a stylishly blue Oxford dress shirt under his traditional outer garments.
2: All right, and how will this book help me understand the Bible better and love Christ even more as I read?
20: Well, the Bible talks about events that took place in real places, and the more you understand the places, the more you can understand the Bible. And loving Christ more? Well, people can read about visiting Dominus Flavin on the Mount of Olives, but seeing a picture of the thorns growing on a tree there is a striking reminder of what Jesus had to pay to ransom us from our sin.
2: You know, the great thing about experiencing the land of the book is that whether you've already been to Israel or maybe never gone, you'll get tremendous benefit from the book either way. I mean, the hundreds of photos and maps alone are worth looking at, but the stories, the little comments that Charlie makes all along the way make the whole thing sort of three-dimensional. So many of us are visual learners. We just don't do well with tons of print or long, boring lectures. We need to see things. And if that's you, then this is a tool for your study, for your growth. 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And if you'd rather send a check, address that envelope to Moody Presents, 820 North LaSalle Boulevard, Chicago, Illinois, 60610. Now back to Dr. Rick Melson on Moody Presents.
10: To equip you as a world changer, to go out into the world and to make a difference in the world. And that's what we're called to do. As we think about that, think about your own life in that area. And this is what it begins to look like. And this is not original to me. I first probably heard this from Michael Hyatt and others before that. It's the idea of finding what you love and what you're good at. That's your passion. Finding what you're good at and what you're paid for. That's your profession. But look here, what you're paid for and what the world needs is your vocation. That ties to what the world needs and what you love, which is your mission. Go beyond the idea of just finding a job. Now, most of you came here to get a degree so you could get a job. That's important. But think about going beyond the idea of just getting a job and moving toward this idea of how do I actually have a calling and a vocation to go out and make a difference in the world. So now the question is, so does that mean that I need to be in vocational ministry? All of us need to be missionaries? That's not at all what I'm saying. Some of you will be called specifically to go in vocational ministry or into a calling as a missionary. But all of us are called into ministry to serve in the sense that whatever your vocation is, as Abraham Kuyper said, whatever sphere of life that God calls you to, whether you're a nurse or a doctor or a lawyer, or whether you're a policeman, or whether you're serving in education, or whether you're computer science or in cybersecurity, whatever your sphere that God calls you to, that is your calling and vocation. To use that as a platform of your time, your talents, your treasures, to actually meet what the world needs. See what happens now? We begin to set our trajectory to seek first the kingdom of God. Beyond what just our selfish ambitions are, what we're good at and what we do, to actually thinking about the world and what the world needs, and equipping ourselves so that we're thinking about an eternal perspective of how do we make a difference in the world so that there's a legacy and an impact that goes beyond and transcends us. Not just simply having a job and a vacation to get a paycheck so you can go home and worry about what you're going to eat and what you're going to drink and where you're going to live and what you're going to wear. See what Jesus is doing? He's setting us on a different trajectory. So how do you find these things out? Here's some just basic application. But I want to share just briefly about my own story because I think it's important for you to understand that all of us throughout our lives are asking these same questions. So when I was about 14 years old, I started sensing a call to vocational ministry. At 17, I surrendered to that call to ministry, thinking about local church ministry as a calling. I was gifted musically, so I chose music as a vocational interest, and my undergrad is actually in music. I studied music for 4 years. I went on to seminary knowing that I wanted to serve in local church, and when I got to seminary, I started working in the admissions office. And I found admissions was something I really enjoyed. Then I found administration was something I really enjoyed. And then I started becoming the assistant director, then I became the director of admissions, and throughout most of the 90s, I served in administration. And then toward the end of the 90s,
0: I began to sense that reminder of that call to ministry. So I left Southern Seminary, where I'd gone to seminary, and I served in local church ministry for a number of years. I served as a worship pastor and a music minister, and I served as a campus pastor and then became an executive pastor. I did that for well over a decade. And then when I was 38 years old in 2006 and 2007, God began to use an experience at Bethlehem Church, where we helped start Bethlehem College and Seminary. I was away at a pastor praying plant, actually with Dr. Griffith, who you know, who's here part of our campus. 17 years ago, God started beginning to call me as a president of a college or a seminary. We started Bethlehem College and Seminary there at Bethlehem. I became chairman of the board. We transitioned the Bethlehem Institute into Bethlehem College and Seminary. And to be candid with you, I wanted to be the first president. But I didn't have a PhD. I had no doctoral work. I had a lot of ministry work. I had some administrative work. So as a 38-year-old, I went back to school. I did a PhD in leadership studies. I wanted to study leadership because I knew that transcended all different types of occupations and callings. So I studied leadership as a 38-year-old. I went back to school. I did that for a number of years. Then I became a vice president for advancement. I did that for almost 10 years at two different schools. And then 2 years ago, 15 years after being called as a president, I became president here at SBU. Why do I share that story? Because God has you on a trajectory of your life to seek first the kingdom of God, and he will fill in all of the other aspects of that. God may call you very specifically towards something, but it may take years for you to prepare and to equip before you are actually in the role that God calls you to. So be faithful in that. When I was 17 years old, did I think that I wanted to be a university president? No. When I was 4 years old or 5 years old and someone asked, what do you want to be when you grow up? It was none of those things. None of those things were on my radar. In fact, one of the things, the most valuable pieces of advice I received from a person by the name of Tom Rainer, he went on to become the president of Lifeway. Dr. Rainer said this to me when I was in seminary. He said, Rick, plan out your life in the best way you can imagine, and God has something even better in store for you. See, if we will seek first the kingdom of God, even all of our plans, it says man makes his plans, but God directs his steps. All of the plans that you make, God has something even better in store for you. And you're going to look back over these numbers of years, just like myself. My wife and I will be married, Tammy and I will be married 35 years this year. We started serving in local church ministry in 1988, 35 years ago. God has used all of those experiences. I served with the president for almost a decade, traveling around the country. I never even had in my mind at that point in time of being a college president. But you know what God was doing? He was preparing me. Up and close and personal with another president that I could travel with and experience and see firsthand, he was equipping me and preparing me even before he called me. So in your own life, finding those things that you love to do, what you're good at, what you can get paid to do, and what the world needs, God is going to continue to orchestrate that over your lifetime. So some of you might ask, well, was getting a music degree a bad decision? Not at all. In fact, God, I used that for nearly 20 years, and I still use it every single day today. Not in the same way that I did as a worship pastor, but in the same kinds of ways of leading and orchestrating and directing. God is equipping you in the same way. Some of the degrees that some of you will have, 20 or 30 years, you may be doing something completely different. In fact, statistically, most of you will have more than one career. Some of you will retrain in the middle of your career for another career that doesn't even exist today. So don't become paralyzed right now in trying to figure this out for the next 50 years. Just try to figure this out for the next 5 or 10. How do we do some of that? First of all, I want to encourage you to prayer. Seek God in prayer. To go before the Lord and say, Lord, ask and it will be given to you. Seek and you will find. Knock and it will be opened to you. For everyone who asks, receive. And everyone who seeks, finds. And to the one who knocks, it'll be opened. See, Jesus in that same passage, just a few chapters later, to the same people that were on that hill that he was teaching at the Sermon on the Mount, he said, seek first the kingdom of God. Now he says, to ask and it will be given to you. To seek and you will find. To knock and it will be open to you. So go to the Lord in prayer. Just ask. It says, if you lack wisdom, ask. Ask the Lord. Psalm 57:2. If you have a notebook, again, I'd encourage you to kind of follow along and take some notes. And we're going to start right here in this passage in Matthew chapter 6. In Matthew chapter 6, Jesus is teaching to a large crowd, and he's teaching what we know as the Sermon on the Mount. And he's teaching on different topics, and he's giving some different instruction. And he gets to this one section, and he says, "Do not be anxious. Do not be anxious." And why does he talk about this? He says, "Do not be anxious about what you should eat or what you should drink or what you should wear. For the Gentiles or the people of this world, they seek after these things. And your heavenly Father knows that you need them all. But seek first the kingdom of God and his righteousness, and all these things will be added unto you." I have on my bookshelf a rock that I've had there for almost 20 years. And in this rock, I've etched a cross in it. I did this on a retreat with a mentor-mentee retreat one weekend in West Texas. And each of us took one of these rocks and we etched it with each other and we put a cross in there. And it's a reminder to me every day, character literally means etched in stone. Our character is etched in stone. It's something that we have to develop, it's something that we have to maintain, and it's something that we have to protect. Our character, who you want to be when you grow up, is the foundation. Seek first the kingdom of God, and all of these other things will be answered and be given to you. So I pray for you this morning, as you develop the character that God has called you to be a person of character and integrity, seek first the kingdom of God, and he will add all of these things unto you, ultimately for his glory and for your greatest joy. So Father, I pray for these men and women in this room here that you would raise up a generation that will change the world for Jesus Christ, to go out into the world and to impact the world in such a way. So God, I pray for us this morning as we stand together and as we worship together, that we might glorify you in Jesus' name. Would you stand and let us worship together?

0: Boy, what an inspiring, perhaps life-altering message we've just heard here on Moody Presents. And maybe as you listen to Dr. Rick Melson, it sparks thoughts in your own heart about urging your children, maybe your grandchildren, to attend college at the Moody Bible Institute, to get the gospel in so that it can go out. 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We want to help you continue to be a student of God's Word, no matter what line of work you are in, maybe going into, or perhaps retired from. We got to keep growing, and we can help you do that at moodypresents.org. And while you're there, be sure to get your hands on a very special resource for a gift of any size. What if you could travel to the Holy Land without a passport or plane ticket? You can. It's a virtual tour in the form of a book by Charlie Dyer, Experiencing the Land of the Book, our current resource here at Moody Presents, and Charlie joins us. I have to ask, Charlie, how does this book give readers the sense of what an Israel tour is actually like?
1: Well, it covers the sites visited not alphabetically, but in the order used by many tour groups, and it also includes maps to help readers see where the different sites are and specific details to help anchor those sites to events in the Bible.
0: I love all the photos. Hundreds of them, right?
1: 260 of them.
0: So what would you say is the biggest benefit to going through this book?
1: Well, for those who've never had an opportunity to visit Israel, I think it provides them with an opportunity to experience the land vicariously, with a group of fun and sometimes rather quirky fellow travelers. And for those planning on a trip or who've gone in the past, it can help prepare them for the trip or help relive those past experiences.
0: 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Well, it's been great having you with us today. I'm John Gager, and Moody Presents is a production of Moody Radio, a ministry of Moody Bible Institute.
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17: It's 79 and clear. Wind is from the south-southeast at 5 to 10 miles per hour. Today, clear with a high in the mid-90s. Tonight, clear with a low in the mid-70s. Then tomorrow, clear with a high in the mid-90s. Tomorrow night, clear with a low in the upper 70s. It's 79 and clear.

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0: life feels loud, God's Word still whispers the truth. Right now, draw closer with a KHCB verse of the week from Psalm 91, verse 15. He will call upon me, and I will answer him. I will be with him in trouble. I will rescue him and honor him. 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
1: It's 78 and clear. Wind is light and variable from the south. Today, clear with a high in the mid-90s. Tonight, partly cloudy with a low in the upper 70s. Then tomorrow, clear with a high in the mid-90s. Tomorrow night, clear with a low in the upper 70s. It's 78 and clear.

faced with certain execution, would you resist a command to stop praying to the living God and pray instead to an earthly king? Most of us will never have to pass through this kind of trial, but the days are coming, maybe soon, when some of us will. This is Erwin Lutzer, and tonight on Songs in the Night, we're continuing a four-part series of lessons from the book of Daniel. Our third lesson will take us to a den of hungry lions whose dinner would be a man who would not renounce the God of heaven, even if it meant his death. You stay tuned.

Good evening, everyone. From historic Moody Church in the heart of Chicago comes Songs in the Night with Dr. Erwin Lutzer, soloists Glenn Jurian and Bert Kettinger, the King's Carolers, and organist John Innes. 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

0: And now, here is Dr. Lutzer.
1: Thanks, Bill, and good evening to you, my friends. Tonight, we're going to be speaking about one of the most familiar stories in the Old Testament. It's that of Daniel thrown into the lion's den. Daniel was one of many captive Israelites under the then jurisdiction of Babylon. Darius the Mede was now king of this great empire and had his dominion parceled out to 120 administrators. Daniel, however, had the distinct privilege of being one of three commissioners who were responsible for the entire kingdom. But although an excellent administrator, Daniel was not always what we now call politically correct. It was his lifelong habit to pray facing Jerusalem three times a day. And his determination to not miss his prayer time led to a story of political intrigue and a miraculous display of God's preserving power. You stay tuned.

Don't you wish that all Christians in America had the same courage that Daniel had? And the days of persecution are coming. In fact, perhaps they're already here. God give us that kind of courage. Thanks, Bert. Daniel had a position of authority and distinction in the king's court. As a result, he was the target of jealousy. His peers did not want him to have such privileges because he had come from Jerusalem. But they could not bring any accusations against him because he had an unblemished record, no evidence of corruption. Yet they were unsatisfied. You know, jealousy has a way of manipulating circumstances so that another person is disgraced. And the higher you go on the ladder of success, the more people there are who'd love to see you fall. Even among Christians, jealousy can flourish. One missionary told me about his coworker and said, "Nothing would make him feel better than if I were to fail." So these jealous, angry men came up with a plan. They encouraged the king to play God for 30 days. They said that they had consulted with all of the leaders of the kingdom, and the unanimous decision was that the king should establish a statute and enforce an injunction that anyone who makes a petition to any god beside you

So the king accepted the word of the nobles and made a decree, not knowing that one of his favorite advisors would become trapped in the legal tangle. Daniel remained undeterred. He knew that the document was signed, and yet he entered his house, which had windows open toward Jerusalem, and he continued kneeling 3 times a day, praying and giving thanks before his God as he had been doing previously. It's not hard to think of what Daniel could have done to avoid the lion's den. He could have chosen to pray in his heart. After all, we know that God answers prayer offered within our minds. Kneeling isn't necessary to prayer. Or at least he could have prayed in private. He could have gone into his closet and closed the door. He could have shut the windows. But what did Daniel do? He believed that to change his habit of prayer would be to deny his God. And so he continued with this custom, regardless of the consequences. In our time, I think we have to stand in awe of a man like that. It's been said that every man has his price, but thankfully that's not true. Daniel was not for sale. Here was a man who was willing to do right even if the sky fell in. He simply could not be intimidated or pushed around. Whatever he believed God willed, Daniel was prepared to do.

Many of the songs sung here on Songs in the Night are really wonderful prayers, aren't they? Grant us wisdom, grant us courage for the facing of this hour. We want to say, do it, Lord. Thank you, ladies. When Darius found out that Daniel was arrested for praying, he realized that he had been trapped. He loved Daniel and did not want him to be thrown to the wild beasts, and yet he could not alter the decree of the Medes and the Persians. He had to be true to the document he had signed, no exceptions. You know, as we're thinking about it, it is an interesting example of the conflict between law and love. The king wanted to free Daniel, and even had the power to do so, but his own power was limited by the law. He had to do what the law dictated. Love said, I want to free him. Law said, you can't. Of course, we're reminded of God's own predicament regarding our salvation. On the one hand, his love would like to forgive sinners, and yet his justice could not do it.

because the soul that sinneth, it shall die. And because of that sin, no man can be acquitted by love alone. God's remedy was to have Jesus Christ bear the penalty for our sin and our sins plural so that we might be freed. In other words, God could exercise his love toward us because the demands of the law had been satisfied in Jesus. Darius wasn't able to solve the conflict. Though he was deeply distressed and consulted his lawyers to find a way by which Daniel could be excused, eventually Daniel was thrown into the lion's den. Now just think for a moment about Daniel dropped into a subterranean cave. Starving lions have been waiting for something to eat. No place to hide. And yet even there, God was with him in a miraculous way. An angel was sent to shut the lion's mouth so that they would not harm Daniel. There's an interesting contrast between Daniel in the lion's den and the king in his palace. I think it was D.L. Moody who suggested that Daniel was asleep using a lion for his pillow, and he slept better than the king lying on his bed in the palace. In fact, the king spent the night fasting. And the scripture says no entertainment was brought before him, and his sleep fled from him. So the point is, while Daniel was able to sleep, the king couldn't. In the morning, the king arose early and went quickly to the lion's den and called to Daniel, wondering if he'd hear an answer. Daniel replied, "O king, live forever. My God sent his angels and shut the lion's mouth, and they have not harmed me."

Well, you have just heard John Innes on the Reuter organ here at the Moody Church play A Mighty Fortress Is Our God. All of you who are listening tonight will recognize that to be a hymn written by Martin Luther, the great reformer. And how we thank God that Luther was able to see so much light that man is justified by faith alone. But Luther also had an awesome conception of God. He believed that God was great and, basing his text on a psalm, believed that God is indeed our fortress and our strength. Thank you so much, John. And thank you to all who participate with us here on Songs in the Night. And tonight we are talking about God's greatness and God's miracle. We're speaking about Daniel, who was thrown into a den of lions. The king finally discovered that God had preserved Daniel, and then the king ordered that those who had maliciously accused Daniel and their children, he ordered that they should be cast into the lion's den. Well, by now the animals were so hungry that the people were eaten before they even reached the bottom of the den. Before they reached the floor, the lions grabbed them and killed them. And Darius, who had proclaimed himself as God, now became an evangelist. We read in Daniel chapter 6, King Darius wrote to all the people, nations, and languages that dwell upon the earth, "Peace be multiplied to you. I make a decree that in my royal dominion people are to tremble and fear before the God of Daniel, for he is the living God, enduring forever. His kingdom shall never be destroyed. He delivers and rescues. He works signs and wonders in heaven and on earth. And he who has saved Daniel from the power of the lions is the true God." In the New Testament, Satan is likened unto a lion. The Bible says that Satan, as a roaring lion, walketh about seeking whom he may devour. That's 1 Peter chapter 5, verse 8. Satan has the power to destroy any one of us at any time. But the Lord Jesus Christ is with us. And thankfully, Jesus comes to close the mouth of that lion. I have no doubt in my mind that it is the restraining hand of God that keeps us from instant death at the hand of our enemy. And just as Daniel learned, our victories are won by faith. But you say tonight, Pastor Lutzer, how can we have such faith? I believe that God would say to us, "Know me better, and you can trust me more." It's difficult to trust a stranger. It's hard to learn principles of faith in a crisis. It's that steady day-by-day walk with God that enables us to believe him and to trust his ability to deliver us from our own lions that we meet day after day. And of course, all of this comes through consistency and prayer. Daniel believed that prayer was so important that nothing could deter him from his schedule. It was his daily means of strength and courage. Today we need people who can lovingly witness with boldness and confidence, people who refuse to run with the crowd, regardless of the price. One commentator says, "Because Daniel spent quality time with God, he could make it through the lion's den. And in the last days, when apostate powers will prohibit true worship of God and impose false worship, only those who have, like Daniel, developed this personal relationship with God will be able to withstand the trials of this time." Daniel reminds us of the Lord Jesus Christ, who prayed in Gethsemane even while plans were being made for his death. He knew that doing the will of God was more important than the acclaim and the approval of men. Yes, Jesus submitted himself to the will of God at great personal cost. And throughout the centuries, God's message has been the same. Those who know God best can trust him the most.

0: Tonight, Dr. Erwin Lutzer brought us the third in a series from the book of Daniel, the well-known story of God's deliverance of Daniel from the lion's den. And next week on Songs in the Night, we'll learn the origin of the phrase, the handwriting on the wall. All four of the meditations in this series have been compiled into a printed transcript. 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Music tonight came to us from the King's Carolers, Faith Wilson, Gail Fletterer, Joanna Hedinga, and Marcia Twedell. Our soloists were Glenn Jorian and Bert Kettinger, along with John Innes at the keyboards. This is Bill Davis thanking you for tuning in. And here once again is Dr. Lutzer.
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Our Father, we want to thank you tonight for the faith of Daniel. We pray that we might have his courage, his strength, and the ability to withstand whatever pressure we might be under, to remember that you are a sovereign God. We pray this in Jesus' blessed name. Amen.

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1: 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He will call upon me, and I will answer him. I will be with him in trouble. I will rescue him and honor him. 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

0: A friend of mine told me he enjoyed perfect vision for years. However, with age and time, he told me, he eventually lost his perfect vision without realizing what had happened. He still doesn't know how long the problem went undetected. In the very same way, none of us is physically perfect. We're not morally perfect, and we're not spiritually perfect. In fact, if we're honest, we've all sinned. We've all made wrong turns. We've all gone down alleys we shouldn't have. And we've all fallen short of God's standard. That's why Jesus Christ died on the cross, was buried, and rose again. He longs for us to be spiritually restored. He wants you to see clearly. He wants you to live again. To find out how, call us at 1-888-NEED-HIM, 1-888-NEED-HIM, or go to www.chataboutjesus.com, 1-888-NEED-HIM.
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1: It's 76 and clear. Wind is from the south at 5 to 10 miles per hour. Today, clear with a high in the mid-90s. Tonight, partly cloudy with a low in the upper 70s. Then tomorrow, clear with a high in the mid-90s. Tomorrow night, clear with a low in the upper 70s. It's 76 and clear.

0: Welcome to From His Heart with Pastor Jeff Shreve. And we're thrilled that you've joined us on this last day of the series, Face Off, Fighting for the Faith. The series is based on the book of Jude. And today's message, What to Do Until He Comes. But what does what to do until He comes mean to us now? Well, believers are warned that before Christ returns to gather His faithful, false teachers will try to secretly inject their poison into the church and derail the work of God. So knowing all this, what are we as believers supposed to be doing to prepare for their arrival and then defeat their devilish schemes when they emerge? Now, if you missed any of the broadcasts from this series, please go to fromhisheart.org and click the listen link to hear and download any of these broadcasts in MP3 format. It's free, of course, and you'll be blessed. And of course, you can also listen to part one of this lesson from last time. Now though, open your Bible to the book of Jude, turn to verses 17 through 23 as Pastor Jeff reveals the truth about what we're to do until He comes.
1: So what are we to do until He comes? Number one, be vigilant. Not only be vigilant, be diligent. And He gives us five areas where we're supposed to be diligent to grow. Area number one is the Word of God, where it says to build yourself up on your most holy faith. How do you do that? You do that through the Word of God. Secondly, you spend time talking to God. He says, building yourselves up on your most holy faith, praying in the Holy Spirit. So as you spend time reading God's word, then you're going to pray, praying in the Holy Spirit. What is that? Prayer is just talking to God. And then He says in verse 21, keep yourselves in the love of God. Jeff, doesn't it say somewhere, I've read it somewhere in the book of Romans, maybe it's chapter 8, it says nothing can separate us from the love of God, neither death nor life, nor angels, nor principalities, nor powers, nor height, nor depth, nor any other creature can separate you from the love of God, which is in Christ Jesus our Lord. Doesn't it say something like that? It does. You say, well, this seems to say that I have to keep myself in the love of God. And that verse, hey, keep yourselves in the love of God, does that mean that I can somehow fall out of the love of God? No, that's not what it means. It means keep yourself in these last days, what to do before He comes, until He comes. Keep yourself in the sphere, in the blessing of the love of God. You know, I have used the term over and over and over again. I like the term blessing ground. Live life on blessing ground. That's another way to say keep yourselves in the love of God. Live your life so you're on blessing ground so you can experience God's love and you can enjoy God's love. And how do you do that? You keep in His love by walking in His light. That's how you keep yourself in the love of God. It's obedience. It's not just reading the Word of God, but then it's doing what He says. It's not just Bible study and prayer. The Pharisees had Bible study and prayer. They didn't have heart obedience at all. They didn't keep themselves in the love of God. Jesus said, you guys have missed out. You strain out a gnat and swallow a camel. You tithe mint and dill and cumin, but you neglect the weightier provisions of the law, justice and mercy and love. You miss out on those things. Hey, keep the big things in the forefront of your mind. Keep yourself in the love of God. Do what God tells you to do. And you do that by walking in His light. Some years ago, Debbie and I were in Seattle, and we flew out of Seattle to come back to Texas. I mean, it's like raining there all the time. And we were flying out of there and the weather wasn't good and it was just a really dark, dreary, soupy day. It's a typical day in Seattle. And so we're flying and we go through these clouds and it is dark and it is dreary and it's like, yikes, it's just a little creepy. And it's not an evening flight. This is, you know, 10 o'clock in the morning. And it's just like, man, you go through these clouds, you can't see anything because it's just dark clouds. And then you keep going and that plane keeps going up and up and up. And finally, boom, you burst through the clouds and there's glorious sunlight. You know, when you were in the clouds, you were saying, the sun must not be shining today. But that's not true. The sun is always shining. You're just not up high enough to experience the light. And as that plane kept going up, all of a sudden, boom, we got through those dark clouds and we were in the brilliant sunlight. And keeping yourself in the love of God says, don't get down in the darkness. Don't walk in darkness. You're not going to keep yourself in the love of God if you're not rising up and if you're not looking up and if you're not walking in the light of God's love. And that means that you deal with sin in your life. You don't let sin, you don't stick sin in a closet somewhere. You don't sweep it under the rug somewhere. You deal with it. The Bible says God is light and in him is there is no darkness at all. If we say we have fellowship with him and walk in darkness, we lie and do not practice the truth. But if we walk in the light as he himself is in the light, we have fellowship with one another and the blood of God's Son cleanses us from all sin. And walking in the light doesn't mean you're sinless. It means you're dealing with stuff. And when you sin and when you blow it, you bring it before the Lord and you say, Lord, this is what I did. Lord, I lusted. Lord, I was greedy. Lord, I lied. Lord, I did this. God, forgive me for that sin. I turn my back on that sin. I don't want that in my life. Lord, I bring it out into the open. I get it out of the shadows and under your blood. If you'll do that, God will bless your life. You'll be on blessing ground. And what are you doing there? You're in the sphere of God's love. You're keeping yourself in the love of God. That is so key because everything in the Christian life flows out of love. The number one commandment is to love God with all your heart. The number two commandment is to love your neighbor as yourself. If you're not keeping yourself in the love of God, you're not going to be able to do those things. And you're not going to be able to please God. So that is so critical in these last days. And then he says, fourthly, to wait expectantly for his return. Keep yourselves in the love of God, verse 21, waiting anxiously for the mercy of our Lord Jesus Christ to eternal life.

am coming quickly. And he stepped toward the audience and he lost his balance and he fell in the orchestra pit, right on the tuba player. He was so upset. He said, I am so sorry. And the man said, no, really, it was my fault. You told me three times you were coming. The Lord is coming quickly. Wait expectantly for his return. And then lastly, share the good news. This is all about being diligent, to make every effort. Share the good news. Tell other people about him. Verse 22, and have mercy on some who are doubting. Save others, snatching them out of the fire. And on some have mercy with fear, hating even the garment polluted by the flesh. What's he talking about there? He's talking about winning people to Christ. He's talking about sharing your faith. He's talking about fulfilling your ministry. You say, well, what's my ministry? I'm not sure what my ministry is. Acts 1:8, you have the same ministry I have. And you shall be my witnesses, both in Jerusalem, Judea, Samaria, and even to the remotest parts of the earth. That's your ministry. Now, it takes different forms, but your ministry, my ministry is the same. We're here to win people to Christ. We're there to love on them. You know, people aren't projects. And sometimes in the church, we can kind of focus in on a person who's not a Christian, and you're on my prayer list, and you're my project, and that person doesn't want to be your project. They wouldn't mind being your friend. They wouldn't mind you loving them. They don't mind you praying for them, most of them, but they don't want to be a project. And so we're to have mercy on some who are doubting. We're to be there and to love on them, to answer the questions. And sometimes you don't have the answers. Sometimes I don't have the answers. People will tell me, what about this? What about that? What's God doing here? I don't know what God is doing. But I do know this, God loves you. Jesus died for you. He's got a plan for you. You go back to the things that you know, because there's lots of things that we don't know. So you stick with the things that you know. Have mercy on some who are doubting. And then he says, save others, snatching them out of the fire. And on some, have mercy with fear. There's some people that you witness to, but you witness to and you keep your distance. You have mercy with fear. I had friends like that when I was first saved. I had to have mercy with fear, because if I hung out with them, if I got too close to those guys who were my friends, and if I hung out where they hung out, I was gonna fall back into the same sins. And I wasn't gonna be salt, and I wasn't gonna be light, and I wasn't gonna be able to make a difference in their lives. So I had to back off and be friends with them from a distance and find safe places to spend time with them. Friday night and Saturday night at the nightclub wasn't gonna do it, because that was going to cause me to fall back into sin. When I was in seminary, question was asked the president when I was at seminary. They said, hey, president, we have heard that a lot of people that go to seminary, they don't do so well at seminary. I mean, they're studying the Bible all the time and they lose their heart for God. When I told some friends that I was going to seminary, one older man who was a pastor, dear, dear man, Davis Wood, he said, be careful in seminary that you don't lose your heart for God. Sad commentary on our seminaries, that you have to be careful going to seminary that you don't lose your heart for God. But it happens. And the president said to us students, he said, listen, he said, you want to keep your heart for God here in seminary? He said, three things you have to do. Number one, you have to have a quiet time every day. He said, it's not enough to be in Old Testament class and you're reading, you know, five books of the Bible every week. You have to have a devotional time, just you and Jesus. You're not studying for a test. You're just spending time with the Lord in his word. Have a quiet time every day. Get involved in a good church. And number three, share your faith. Share your faith. It keeps things fresh. It keeps things vibrant. It keeps you praying. It keeps you engaged with people. Tell people about Jesus Christ. The Word of God, prayer, keeping ourselves on blessing ground, keeping ourselves in his love, waiting for his return, sharing our faith. And then the last exhortation, be confident. Verse 24 and 25. Now to him who is able to keep you from stumbling and to make you stand in the presence of his glory, blameless with great joy, to the only God our Savior, through Jesus Christ our Lord, be glory, majesty, dominion, and authority before all time and now and forever. Confidence. Be confident. Vigilant, diligent, confident. Confident of what? Confident of this. If you have given your heart and life to Jesus Christ, he will never let you go. Never.

0: let you go. It'll hold you all the way to glory. Now, some people have an idea that you can lose your salvation. I want to tell you something. You cannot lose genuine salvation. You didn't do anything to get it. You can't do anything to lose it. It is a gift of God. And so you can't sin your way out of a relationship with God. He is able to keep you from stumbling, to keep you from falling. The apostates were people who have fallen away from the Lord, but they never belonged to Him. And the Lord is saying, hey, for you who really belong to me, I'm able to keep you. I'm able to keep you from stumbling. I'm able to keep you from falling. In this life, if you'll walk with God and keep yourself in the love of God, you'll walk in victory. Doesn't mean you'll be perfect, because no one's perfect, but you'll walk in victory in this life. You're not going to keep falling and falling and falling into the same sin, same sin, same sin, same sin. You are going to come out from among them. You are going to be separate, because the Lord is going to grow you and mature you. So He's able to keep you from stumbling into sin over and over and over again. But He's able to keep you from stumbling out of a relationship with Him. He's able to keep you from falling out of a relationship with Him. Jesus said this in John chapter 10, "My sheep hear my voice, and I know them, and they follow me, and I give eternal life to them, and they shall never perish, and no one shall snatch them out of my hand. My Father, who is greater than all, has given them to me, and no one is able to snatch them out of my Father's hand. I and the Father are one." Here's the picture Jesus paints. The moment that you give your heart and life to Christ, you become His sheep, and He puts you in His hand, and you are there in His hand, and He says, no one is able to snatch you out of my hand. And He said, my Father who has given them to me is greater than all. And if it's not good enough that you're in the hand of the Lord Jesus, He said, my Father puts His hand over my hand, and no one is able to snatch them out of my Father's hand. You are secure in the Lord Jesus Christ, in God the Father. You can't be snatched out. You can't fall out. You can't be ripped out. There is no way, no how, because He's able to keep those from falling. Some of you are worried about losing your salvation. Can't happen. Can't happen. Once you're truly saved, you're saved forever. But some have never been saved. They went out from us, but they were not really of us. For if they had been of us, they would have remained with us. But they went out in order that it might be shown that they are all not truly of us. Can a person lose his salvation? No. Well, I know somebody. He was really excited about the Lord. Now he's turned his back on it. He was never saved. That's the difference, because the person who's really saved, the Lord holds on to that person, and He's able to keep him from stumbling all the way to heaven, and He's able to make you stand before Him with great joy. Blameless with great joy. Not sinless, blameless. What's the difference between being blameless and being sinless? Blameless means, hey, I have sinned, but He's taken away all my sin. He paid for all my sin on the cross. And so I stand blameless, because all my blame was put on Jesus, and all of that was paid for on the cross. I stand before God blameless. Wow. You know, this verse is such a great verse because it tells us what's going to happen one day when we meet the Lord. For those who know the Lord, we meet the Lord face to face. What's that going to be like to meet the Lord face to face? This says you'll stand in His presence blameless with great joy. Wow. And you get to see face to face the one that you've known heart to heart. Wow. And you're made like Him, the Bible says. When we see Him, we shall be like Him, for we shall see Him just as He is.
1: Isn't that an awesome thought? Not only to be blameless, but to be with the Lord who has paid for your sin, face to face. Pastor Jeff Shreve returns on From His Heart in just a moment to conclude this message with the story of a man who, after falling into great sin, was able to stand blameless before his Lord with great joy. Listen, Christianity is facing great challenges today from a secular culture that doesn't want to be told about the truth of Jesus. Do you know how to recognize and then defend the faith that you have in Christ against the forces of evil? Today's message, What to Do Until He Comes, we heard part two today, is part of a 4-lesson series entitled Face Off, Defending the Faith. It'll help you do just that and face off against the evil that is in your church and maybe in your life. You can get this series and this message when you call 866-40-BIBLE, 866-40-BIBLE, or go online to fromhisheart.org. The Lord knows when the end will come. We don't, but we are called to stand firm for the truth and be faithful until the end. We trust these messages are empowering you to do just that. Now let's hear the conclusion to the final face-off message called What to Do Until He Comes. Here again is Pastor Jeff.
0: I want to close with this story. It's one of my favorite stories in one of my favorite books, Failure and How I Achieved It by Mike Courtney. Mike Courtney was a pastor. Mike Courtney had a problem. Mike Courtney had trouble with the love of God, really accepting the love of God, that God would really love him. He had a bad home life. Mike Courtney was a pastor, and God had gifted him to speak and to preach, but he kept falling into the same sin, into sexual immorality. And finally, it destroyed him. And his wife left him, and his sons wanted nothing to do with him. He lost his job at the church because of the sexual immorality, and it had happened on numerous occasions. He found himself at a counselor's office. He had gone away to this place. He was going to be there for a month. And in that counseling time, God was working. He was pouring out his heart, and he had a vision of the Lord. He says this, "I see myself, a white-haired old man. I know at once that I'm dead, but there's no fear, no sorrow, no remorse. I am in heaven. I don't know how I know that. I just know. I see no features around me, no streets of gold or mansions over the hilltop. I'm not walking on the clouds or floating in space. In fact, the geography and topography of the place are so unimportant as to be invisible in my vision. The only thing that has any consequence is the figure that stands before me. It is God. Of this I am quite sure. He is big and powerful, but not at all intimidating. He stands in a colorless tunic as if nothing, even color, can be allowed to distract from him. He is ancient, not old. I can identify nothing of his face except to say there is a radiance. It is not blinding. I don't squint or strain against him. Again, there is no kind of discomfort at all. But the radiance is all that I can distinguish of facial features. I would say he's beaming. Implicit in that thought is a smile. In my vision, I take a step toward God, but he, without rush or hurry, without even movement, covers the distance between us until we stand face to face. There is such a serenity and calm that I feel like I am right where I've always longed to be, safe and welcome. God opens his arms wide, inviting me to step into his embrace. His tunic flows without wrinkle or sound. The radiant glow envelops not just his face, but his whole being. He speaks to me in a voice that is booming, but not loud, full of authority, but not authoritative. I am not afraid. There is no doubt in me. I am completely at ease. And God says, I love you. I have always loved you. That picture is in my mind. We stand before him, blameless, with great joy, as the Lord hugs us and holds us close to his heart and says, I love you. I have always loved you, and I have kept you all the way to glory. He is able. You can be confident, and here's the question. He is able. Are you willing to come to him?
1: Perhaps you don't have that deep, abiding peace that allows you to stand before the Lord with confidence. Maybe you want to, but you just don't know how. 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
1: And so sometimes, you know, people let guilt or fear keep them from doing what's right. And that's where it becomes pretty difficult, I think, for dads to step in.
2: Yeah.
1: And so my point, stay connected, no matter what. Even if she said, "Dad, well, I'm going to do it anyway," and I would say, "I'm not paying for college, and I'm sure you're going to have to take out some loans, but you got to figure out how to do it. But we, golly, we can't wait. If you want us to come up for Parents Weekend, if you want us to have you home and eat turkey at Thanksgiving, and we look forward to seeing you, but I'm not supporting this."
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0: 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We think meeting someone or accomplishing something will change everything. Then it happens, but the empty feelings return. We keep searching for something, but nothing satisfies those vacant feelings. God made us for relationship with Him. If that relationship is broken, we will have those feelings of missing something. 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
1: It's 75 and clear. Wind is from the north. Today, clear with a high in the mid-90s. Tonight, partly cloudy with a low in the upper 70s. Then tomorrow, clear with a high in the mid-90s. Tomorrow night, clear with a low in the upper 70s. It's 75 and clear.

0: not getting his way. I'm Cindy Tang with Moving Moments. My cat Jabba did not finish his food, yet he marched into the other room expecting some treats from the treat jar. He meowed and just stared at me. Well, I said, nope, not until you finish your food. Well, Jabba gave me quite the attitude. But then I thought, don't we sometimes do the same thing with God? We pray and expect him to answer now. And when he doesn't, we get frustrated. Psalm 84:11 reminds us that God will not withhold any good thing from those who walk with him. But sometimes, well, his answers are wait or not yet, because he knows what's best. So today, trust his timing. Your Heavenly Father knows exactly what you need and when you need it. 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I'm Cindy Tang with Moving Moments. Now it's your time to make a move.
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God's Word meets us right where we are, steady, true, and full of hope. This is KHCB's Verse of the Week from Psalm 91, verse 15. He will call upon me, and I will answer him. I will be with him in trouble. I will rescue him and honor him. 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
1: It's 76 and partly cloudy. Wind is from the north. Today, clear with a high in the mid-90s. Tonight, partly cloudy with a low in the upper 70s. Then tomorrow, clear with a high in the mid-90s. Tomorrow night, clear with a low in the upper 70s. It's 76 and partly cloudy.

Three little words, spoken confidently by one who knew the authority he had, were able to calm a ferocious storm and put several seasoned seafaring men at ease. "Peace be still," were the words Jesus spoke that stopped the storm, calmed the winds, and settled the sea. Today we can calm the chaos of our lives as we stand on His word and speak to the storm in His name. You don't want to miss this. We'll be right back.

Welcome back to Psalm 95, the radio outreach ministry of the National Christian Choir from the greater metropolitan area surrounding our nation's capital. I'm Kathy Bowman, your host for this weekly time of worship featuring scripture, commentary, and the stirring music of the choir, all designed to encourage you as you follow Christ. And I'm delighted that you could join me here as we talk about finding peace in the midst of this chaotic world that we seem to be living in. Sometimes we just need to put matters firmly in God's hands and quit trying to solve things in our own strength. And even as we do that, we may find that we have a role to play too by walking in obedience to God's word and listening for his still small voice as he may call us to action. When I watch the news, and I'll admit right up front that I do like to stay informed and may sometimes spend a tad too much time trying to understand this chaotic world we live in. But as I watch, I find myself getting frustrated, a little angry, or maybe a lot angry, and bewildered by how far we've come from what seemed like the peaceful days of my childhood. Back then, the most troubling things kids dealt with were lost skate keys, flat bicycle tires, and hoping they didn't miss dinner after being out all day playing with the neighborhood kids who lived maybe two or three streets away. How different things are today, as parents have to so closely monitor their children to keep them safe, and the kids have to be wary of nearly everything and everybody. Our world sees turmoil in so many places. Our country is seriously divided over issues that truth and common sense should be able to settle. Even our churches are split by disagreement over things that Scripture is patently clear on. As we've taken matters into our own hands, we've muddied the waters, and clarity about God's will and plan for us, as seen through the lens of biblical authority, seems to have taken a back seat to self-indulgence and fear of offending others. Is it any wonder that we feel like we're surrounded by stormy seas and just want to stand up and call out, as Jesus did, "Peace, be still"? Those three words speak to me personally, and I feel they call out to all of us to turn our eyes heavenward and seek God's face, to calm the fears and frustrations within us as we let go and let God bring his much-needed calm into our chaos. As this next song says, actually a Christmas-themed anthem, but truly applicable at all times.

Jesus and his disciples were crossing the Sea of Galilee, and the storm arose, the disciples became extremely frightened and went to wake Jesus up, since he was asleep in the boat. I'm sure we're all familiar with the story. Jesus rebuked the winds and spoke three little words to the sea, and the account in the Gospel of Mark says that then there was a great calm. But Jesus questioned his disciples, saying, "Why were you so afraid? Do you still have no faith?" After all, they had been with Jesus and watched him heal many people and cast out demons, yet they still let fear rule them. And sometimes, maybe more often than we'd like to admit, we let our fears rule us. Instead of trusting that God's in charge and will guard us and guide us and cause things to work for our good, we worry about everything under the sun. And even as I say that, I have to point a finger back at myself. It's easy to become concerned when we watch the news or read the papers or even hear sermons about how bad things have become in our world. I'm thinking that it would do all of us a world of good to remember those three words Jesus spoke: peace, be still. And we need to speak them almost as a command to ourselves, first of all, and then to the forces of evil that are active in our world.

When I look at the storms that arise in my life, I first try to figure out what the source of that storm is. And it's usually one of three things. Either it's something I've done or said or allowed myself to get upset about, or it's an attack of the enemy who creates trouble for us more often than we think sometimes. Or it's something someone else has done or

said, that is disturbing my peace and wreaking havoc with my life. If we're the problem, as we all too often are, then we need to ask God to change us, to mold us more and more into His image. We can't let pride get in the way of some honest self-examination and soul-searching. Being willing to see faults we may have or ways of thinking that aren't doing us any favors is a huge step toward achieving the peace we so long for. If the devil's the problem, and I can't help but think of the old comedian Flip Wilson, whose famous line was, "The devil made me do it," then the Bible gives us a way to handle his interference in our lives. James 4:7 says, "Submit yourselves therefore to God. Resist the devil, and he will flee from you." And Ephesians 6, verses 12 through 18, give us even more guidance on handling the devil's wily ways by saying, "Our struggle is not against flesh and blood, but against the rulers, against the authorities, against the powers of this world's darkness, and against the spiritual forces of evil in the heavenly realms. Therefore, take up the full armor of God, so that when the day of evil comes, you will be able to stand your ground, and having done everything, to stand. Stand firm, then, with the belt of truth fastened around your waist, with the breastplate of righteousness arrayed, and with your feet fitted with the readiness of the gospel of peace. In addition to all this, take up the shield of faith with which you can extinguish all the flaming arrows of the evil one. And take the helmet of salvation and the sword of the Spirit, which is the Word of God. Pray in the Spirit at all times with every kind of prayer and petition. To this end, stay alert with all perseverance in your prayers for all the saints." Finally, storms can arise in our lives because of something someone else has done or said. Our peace can be disrupted and havoc brought on because of the actions or words of others. And the closer that person is to you, the more devastating the storm can be. But God is faithful. He is the great healer, not only of physical ailments, but also of the emotional hurts that are foisted on us by others. I praise God that I have only had limited exposure to this kind of storm, but it was a storm that lasted much longer than I had hoped and prayed. The lesson I learned is that prayer is the best remedy. Sometimes when others are involved in your storm, you can't even reason with them, or perhaps even communicate with them. Your best and maybe only remedy is to talk to God and to pray in very specific ways. Here are some suggestions. 1. Pray for the person involved. Ask God to change their heart. 2. Be sure to pray in the name of Jesus. Look up the scriptures about the power in His name. It will convince you never to pray without that power. 3. Ask God to send someone whom the other party will listen to speak to them. 4. Ask God to create circumstances that will cause the other party to soften in their attitude. 5. Ask God to help you stay out of the way, and at the same time to make it abundantly clear if you are to do or say something. My sense here is to let go and let God bring the victory.

Well, we are all out of time for today, but before I go, I just want to share some important things about the choir. Our next concert is coming up in just 1 week. The full choir will be in concert at Perry Hall Baptist Church in Perry Hall, Maryland. The choir will be singing songs from our brand new album, soon to be released, called Believe. You will not want to miss this. The concert is on Sunday evening, October 4th at 6 o'clock p.m. Mark your calendar now and invite some friends to join you. Again, that's Sunday, October 4th, 6 o'clock p.m. at Perry Hall Baptist Church. We hope to see you there. Now let me tell you about a great opportunity that has come along for Psalm 95. 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
6: Just days before He was crucified, Jesus said, "The hour has come for the Son of Man to be glorified." Glorified? That's hardly the word I would have used. Jesus is about to undergo terrible suffering. Did He know He would have thorns on His head and a lash on His back? Did He know there would be a cross and nails and a spear? Yes, He knew that agony faced Him, but He also knew that joy was ahead. He knew that 3 days after His crucifixion, He would leave that cold, dark tomb and rise from the dead. He knew that someday He would present to His Father those whom He had redeemed from sin. He knew that on that glorious day, 10,000 times 10,000 angels would circle the throne of God and sing, "Worthy is the Lamb who was slain to receive power and wealth and wisdom and strength and honor and glory and praise." In all His suffering, Jesus kept an amazing sense of perspective. The writer of Hebrews says that for the joy set before Him, Jesus endured the cross. But that's the difference between Jesus and us. Jesus focused on the ultimate result rather than the painful process. Too often we hurt so badly that all we can think of is stopping the pain. The Bible tells us how we can make it through the suffering that life brings. Let us fix our eyes on Jesus, says the writer of Hebrews. Consider Him who endured such opposition so that you will not grow weary and lose heart. You may be standing at the foot of a mountain-sized problem, or maybe all you can see is the mud under your feet. When life seems more than you can handle, focus on Jesus and see by faith the victorious outcome that is yet to be.
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10: Shalom and welcome to the Chosen People radio program. 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We are so grateful and thankful for you, our faithful listeners. And today we're going to be looking at the end times and the Feast of Tabernacles. Dr. Michael Rydelnik presented this message last year during our Trumpets to Tents conference. So let's get started.
11: If you have a Bible, I'd like you to get it out because we're going to work our way through Zechariah 14 because it does have real help for us when we look at it gives us perspective about the situation in the world. The first perspective that it gives us about the bad news all around us, everyone hold on, ready? This world gets a lot worse before it ever gets better. If we think that this is it, we're mistaken. Have you ever heard the expression that the arc of history bends towards justice? It doesn't. It does not. It's going to get worse. And in verses 1 and 2, it shows us that the world really does go from bad to worse before the end. Let's listen to verses 1 and 2. A day of the Lord is coming when your plunder will be divided in your presence. I will gather all the nations against Jerusalem for battle. The city will be captured, the houses looted, and the women raped. Half the city will go into exile, but the rest of the people will not be removed from the city. This is a day of the Lord. The day of the Lord refers to a period that other parts of the Bible describe as the tribulation. At least that's part of the day of the Lord. The day of the Lord, just like any day in the Bible, there's an evening and a morning. Well, the day of the Lord in the evening has to do with the tribulation period, and the morning is the messianic kingdom. But this is talking about that part of the day of the Lord. It's a snapshot of the day of the Lord. Jeremiah calls it the time of Jacob's trouble. And even though this is just talking about Israel, I think the reason why I say this is showing that the world's going to get worse is because the Jewish people are the canary in the coal mine. When things are bad for the Jewish people, it will be bad for the whole world. And in fact, if you read the descriptions of the day of the Lord, the descriptions of the tribulation period, it goes far worse for the nations than even for Israel. But this culminates here. It says the nations are gathered against Jerusalem for battle, and the city is captured, and the houses are looted, and the women are raped, and half the city goes off, taken off to exile. It is the worst time in the history of the Jewish people. That's hard for us to conceive of because we've got a lot of bad times. But this is saying this is the culmination of all the bad events. And if it's bad for Israel, it's going to be bad for everyone. It's pretty bad in and of itself. If you look at other passages in Zechariah, other passages in Scripture, we see that there's far more to it, and it gets worse and worse and worse. But I have a bit of encouragement, even though it gets worse before it gets better. Here's the encouragement. Look at verse 2. God is speaking, and he says, I will gather all the nations against Jerusalem. This is not some random act. This is an event orchestrated by the sovereign God of the universe. He is doing it, and he has a good purpose. You see, this purpose is, he gathers them because there's going to be a good outcome. If you read the cycles of prophecy in Zechariah, it's when all the nations gather against Jerusalem. For example, in Zechariah 12, it says, I will make Jerusalem, verse 2, a cup that causes staggering for the peoples who surround the city. Verse 3, on that day, I will make Jerusalem a heavy stone for the peoples. All who try to lift it will injure themselves severely. You see, what he is saying is he's gathering the nations against Jerusalem, and the culmination will be, as the nations gather against Jerusalem, finally, the leadership of Israel will recognize that they need their Messiah. And Zechariah 12 says that they will turn to him and cry out to him. There'll be a spirit of grace and prayer on the house of David and the residents of Jerusalem. And they will look at me whom they have pierced. And they will mourn as one mourns for an only child and weep bitterly for him as one weeps for a firstborn. You see, God is orchestrating this whole thing to bring his beloved people to faith in their Messiah. God's not just doing this randomly. He's in charge, and he's accomplishing a good purpose. And the same thing is true for us. Every time we have all these bad things happen in our lives, and they do happen, I promise you they do. And if you are one of those people that says, no, nothing bad has happened in my life, let me shake your hand and stand far away from you because something bad's going to happen soon. I don't want the... But it's because of what Paul says, all things work together for good for those who love God and are called according to his purpose. He's really going to accomplish something good, even when we can't see it. God is orchestrating this whole thing. He's in charge. He hasn't stepped down. He's still on the throne. And particularly in our lives, I think we think we're so, you know, we may have had a bad medical report, or even a worse medical report, or a financial downturn, some sort of crisis in your business. Who knows, maybe a relationship that was broken and broke your heart. I don't know what bad thing has happened, but I know this, whatever the misfortune is, God is the one who's still on the throne, and he can bring something good out of it. He has an intention to bring something good for it. In the book, The Horse and His Boy, there's a character named Shasta. This is one of the Chronicles of Narnia, and he is talking with Aslan, the great lion, although I'm not sure he realizes who he is. Aslan is the Christ figure in the book. And he tells Aslan that he is the most unfortunate of all children, that his misfortune is greater than any. And from the darkness of the fog, because they're walking together in the fog, Aslan answers him. He says, I do not call you unfortunate, said the large voice. Don't you think it was bad luck to meet so many lions? Said Shasta. There was only one lion, said the voice. What on earth do you mean? I just told you there were at least two lions the first night, and there was only one. But he was swift of foot. How do you know? I was the lion. And as Shasta gaped with open mouth and said nothing, the voice continued, I was the lion who forced you to join with Aravis. I was the cat who comforted you among the houses of the dead. I was the lion who drove the jackals from you as you slept. I was the lion who gave the horses the new strength of fear for the last mile so that you should reach King Loon in time. And I was the lion you do not remember, who pushed the boat in which you lay, a child near death, so that it came to shore where a man sat, wakeful at night to receive you. Every misfortune that Shasta experienced was orchestrated by Aslan to produce something really good. It all led to the saving of a kingdom at the very last moment. It's an amazing story. By the way, if you want to enjoy yourself in a bad world, do what I do. I read through the Chronicles of Narnia once a year just for the encouragement. But whatever it is in the story of our lives, whatever bad events in the story of our lives, no matter how it seems to be going wrong, remember that it is God who's writing the script. He's the one putting it together. Whether it's a bad diagnosis or a financial crisis or any other problem, God is the one who can work all things together. So it's going to get worse before it gets better. For Israel, for the world, maybe for us. But it is God who's orchestrating. Now, here's a second important principle for us, a second perspective. The world will get better by the hand of God, not the work of humanity. We are always saying we're going to fix everything, and I feel like we've got the opposite of the Midas touch. Instead of turning things to gold, we turn it to something that's not gold. That's what humanity produces. And so here in Zechariah 14, verses 3 through 21, it says what God will do for Israel to correct things for the whole world. Okay? So let's go through them. First, God will rescue Israel. The Lord will go out to fight against those nations as he fights on a day of battle. On that day, his feet will stand on the Mount of Olives, which faces Jerusalem on the east. The Mount of Olives will be split in half from east to west, forming a huge valley so that half the mountain will move to the north and half to the south. You will flee by my mountain valley. You will flee as you fled from the earthquake in the days of Uzziah the king. Then the Lord my God will come, and all the holy ones with him. This is saying God's going to rescue the people of Israel. How is he going to do it? It says he will go out and fight for them, verse 3, where it says to go out or to go forth, some versions say. It means to go forth. It's a technical term, to go forth as a warrior. The Lord is going forth as a warrior king. He's the one leading the battle to defend Israel. And he's going to provide a way of escape. His feet will stand on the Mount of Olives, and it will split so that there's a way of escape for the people who are being besieged in Jerusalem. It's going to be a supernatural event. And then in Revelation 19, before the Lord Jesus returns, it describes the marriage supper of the Lamb and the bride of Messiah, adorned in white clothes, right? That's when the marriage supper of the Lamb takes place. During the day of the Lord on earth, in heaven, there's the marriage supper of the Lamb. And then in verse 11, it describes how the Lord Jesus, riding on a white horse, comes down. That's when his feet are going to stand on the Mount of Olives. That's what it says. And when you read it in Revelation 19, it says, I saw heaven opened, and there was a white horse. Its rider is called Faithful and True, and he judges and makes war in righteousness. His eyes were like a fiery flame, and many crowns were on his head. He had a name written that no one knows except himself. He wore robes stained with blood, and his name is the Word of God. And then it says, the armies that were in heaven followed him on white horses, wearing pure white linen. Those who were there at the marriage supper of the Lamb, just in the previous paragraph. So who is it that returns with Yeshua? The saints, the believers. Isn't that? Let me tell you something. The church has a terrible history of anti-Semitism. It's tragic. Not every individual, but just generally speaking. Finally, when the Lord Yeshua returns, the church will find its true destiny, to come to the great defense of Israel and save God's chosen people with the Lord Jesus. Isn't that encouraging?
12: Yes.
11: And here's the good news. Yeshua doesn't need our help. He gives us the opportunity to do what it is that he always wanted us to do, to be the defenders of his people. Thank God. You know, God will require universal worship in Israel. And this is where we get to the festival of Sukkot. Look at verses 16 through 19. Then all the survivors from the nations, these are the people who knew the Lord, that came from the nations that came against Israel. It's not those who came against Israel, but from those nations, there will be believers who were not part of that. And they will come up year after year in the Messianic kingdom to worship the King, the Lord of hosts, the Lord of armies, and to celebrate the festival of Sukkot, the festival of booths. And it says, if anyone doesn't come up to worship the King, rain will not fall on them. The question is, why is it that it's Sukkot that has to be observed? The rabbis teach that the victory described happens at Sukkot. I don't know how they know that. It doesn't say when it will be. I think there's a better answer. Sukkot is a festival that always looked forward. And so what better festival for them to celebrate but the Feast of Sukkot, which always looked forward to the day when not just Israel, when the whole world would know him. That's why they have to celebrate Sukkot. And then finally, God will achieve total holiness for Israel. Look at verses 20 and 21. On that day, the words holy to the Lord will be on the bells of the horses. Huh? The pots in the house of the Lord will be like sprinkling basins before the altar. Every pot in Jerusalem, that means in the kitchen, and in Judah, will be holy to the Lord of hosts. Everyone who sacrifices will come and take some of the pots to cook in. And on that day, there will no longer be a Canaanite in the house of the Lord of hosts. What is this saying? Well, first of all, this is total holiness. There's not going to be a distinction any longer between the sacred and the secular. It will all be for him. This is pretty cool, don't you think? So what is Zechariah 14 teaching us? I hope it's a little good news for you. You see, Zechariah 14 is saying that the world may be getting worse and worse, but the Lord alone will one day not just make it better, but supremely better. Better than we can even fathom. Better than we can imagine. Let's pray. God, our Father, thanks for this great reminder from the book of Zechariah that you are still on the throne and that you will be recognized as being on that throne through Yeshua in that day. Lord, we give you praise for that. In the name of Yeshua, amen.

0: tabernacle, Hamishkan. The Hebrew word means dwelling place. It was where God dwelled with his people, and its elements show us how to relate with God. After delivering the Israelites from slavery in Egypt, God gave them detailed instructions on how to build this dwelling. Once constructed, the Lord descended on the tabernacle in a pillar of cloud. Curtains separated the whole tabernacle from the rest of the Israelite encampment. In this courtyard was the tabernacle's largest piece of furniture, the altar. A wooden box covered with bronze, the altar was shaped as a square, measuring approximately 7.5 feet long and 7.5 feet wide. From top to bottom, it stood about 4.5 feet. Hollow space inside the box allowed priests to insert coals. Above was a bronze grating where priests would lay animals for sacrifice. A horn of one piece with the altar stood at each corner. Four bronze rings under the ledge allowed one to insert carrying poles so the Israelites could transport the altar. Between the altar and the tent of meeting was a bronze laver. Priests had to cleanse their hands and feet here before offering sacrifices or entering the tent. Within the inner tent stood one of the most recognized elements of the whole tabernacle, the menorah, a lampstand with three branches that rose on each side to create a total of 7 lamps. This solid gold lampstand weighed about 75 pounds. Each lamp was a small cup that the priest would fill with oil to fuel the light. Each branch in the middle of the shaft had almond blossoms. The menorah served a most practical purpose. It was the only source of light in the tent, an eternal light that was never to go out. Also in the tent stood a wooden table covered with gold. On it was to always remain the bread of the presence. The bread of the presence symbolizes God's desire to be with his people. Incense was to burn continuously on the altar. God instructed the priests to replenish the incense every evening and morning. A curtain separated the holy place from the Holy of Holies. The menorah, the altar of incense, and the bread of the presence were all in the holy place, but outside this veil. Like the curtains covering the tent of meeting, this veil was blue, purple, and scarlet, with cherubim, a kind of angel. Beyond the veil, at the far end of the tabernacle, was the ark. The ark was a wooden box covered with gold. It was nearly 4 feet long. Its width and height were about 2 feet, 3 inches. Like the altar, the ark had rings and poles so the Israelites could carry it as they traveled. Within the ark were the 2 stone tablets on which God had written the Ten Commandments. Later, it contained a sample of manna and the rod that bloomed to reinforce Aaron's leadership. The mercy seat was the ark's lid and features prominently on Yom Kippur, or the Day of Atonement. At each end stood a cherub facing the other with its wings outspread. This cover was made of solid gold. The priest would sprinkle the blood of the sacrifice on this mercy seat, symbolizing that the nation's sins were covered for another year. While only the high priest would see it, the mercy seat was the key symbol of atonement that God would forgive his people. Though daily sacrifices on the altar were necessary for payment of sin, it was only through the mercy seat on the Day of Atonement that the stain of sin was washed away. While priests had to make repeated sacrifices, one man offered a sacrifice to atone for sin once and for all. When Jesus, the Messiah, died, he sprinkled his own blood before God, securing atonement forever for all who would trust in him. Jesus cleanses us, makes us pure, and enables us to rightly approach the Lord. He tore the veil that kept distance between Israel and the Lord. God dwelled among the Israelites through a tent. Now, he dwells within his people through the Spirit.
1: 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Thank you so much for joining us today.
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0: May the Lord bless you and keep you. May the Lord lift his countenance upon you and be gracious to you. 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B'shem Shel Yeshua HaMashiach, Sar Shalom, in the name of Jesus the Messiah, the Prince of Peace.
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2: 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Dr. Morris, what's the source of natural gas?
3: Chris, natural gas is a result of a variety of life processes. Even the digestion of your food produces methane gas. Methane gas is also found in volcanic eruptions and in meteorites, so it's evidently a chemical that can form under a variety of conditions. A new theory has been proposed that the huge deposits of methane gas are really the inorganic outgassing of the Earth's interior. These huge pockets of pure methane in many ways don't appear to be life gases with all of the impurities that would be there. I lean to such a theory myself. God created this earth for man's good, and methane is a very good part of our existence. It's hard to know for sure, but it wouldn't surprise me from a Back to Genesis perspective.
2: 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For more information, you can find us on the web at www.icr.org.
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5: 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I'm Cindy Tang with Moving Moments. I knew it was somewhere in the house, so periodically I'd pray, Lord, you gotta help me find my passport. 3 months later, I found it. It had slipped to the floor behind the bottom drawer of my filing cabinet. As relieved as I was, I realized something. I did not know where my passport was, but God did. And it reminded me of King David's words in Psalm 139:1. You have searched me, Lord, and you know me. God knows where we are, what we're facing, and what weighs on our hearts. Nothing in our lives escapes His notice. Absolutely nothing. So if you're facing uncertainty today, remember this. The God who knows you best is the one you can trust the most. To listen to more encouraging stories like this one, go to movingmoments.org. I'm Cindy Tang with Moving Moments. Now it's your time to make a move.
1: We're reminded in James 4:8 to draw near to God, and He will draw near to you. 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Not a maybe, it's a promise. He will draw near to you. 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And like James said, He will draw near to you.
6: It's 74 and partly cloudy. Wind is from the north. Today, clear with a high in the mid-90s. Tonight, partly cloudy with a low in the upper 70s. Then tomorrow, clear with a high in the mid-90s. Tomorrow night, clear with a low in the upper 70s. It's 74 and partly cloudy.

I will bless the Lord at all times. His praise shall continually be on my mouth. Psalm 34:1. This is Songs for Sunday. We're KHCB.

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I'm John Gager. If we've never had the pleasure of meeting before, a few thoughts from the Word of God about the heart of God. Philippians 2:3-4, may I not be selfish, not live to make a good impression

Jesus Christ. Some great passages there about concern for others, a prayer of thanksgiving, and the heart of God. I like that one phrase, though, the attitude of Christ Jesus toward others. Man, don't you wish you had that 24/7? I do. The attitude of Christ Jesus toward others. Lord, would you give that to us today? The attitude of Christ Jesus toward others. We pray it in Jesus' name and for His glory. Amen. Here are the John Boland Singers now on Songs for Sunday.

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2: And I'm John Gager here on Songs for Sunday, grateful for your company. Got a question for you. Are you headed for heaven? And if so, on what basis? How certain are you? This last weekend, we were hanging out at the camper. It was a rainy day. 7-year-old Emma was playing with her older sister and a boy from the campground. Rainy, rainy day, nothing to do but hang out inside. And Emma was determined they were going to play with Polly Pockets. And this little boy had never heard of Polly Pockets. And she says, "Rowan, have you heard of Polly Pockets?" He says, "No, I haven't." "Well, you haven't heard of anything." She was quite that emphatic. You know, if you have never really received Jesus as Savior, never heard the good news that you can be forgiven for your wrongdoing, all of it, with due respect, you haven't heard of anything. The Bible says, "Whosoever will may come, believe on the Lord Jesus Christ, and you will be saved." I'm amazed at the number of people I talk to when I ask them, "Are you going to heaven when you die?" They say, "Well, I don't know. I hope so." The Bible says in 1 John chapter 5, "These things I have written to you who believe in the name of the Son of God, so that you may know that you have eternal life." You can know for sure. Would you like to? Would you like to receive Jesus now? Pray with me. "Lord, I agree that I've messed up. I am a sinner. Please forgive me. Help me turn away from this garbage. I want Jesus in charge of me as my Savior from this day forward. Amen." And now you know you really can have blessed assurance about your eternal destiny. Listen.

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Years ago, Chuck Wall, a human relations instructor at Bakersfield College in California, was watching the news one day when a cliche from a broadcaster kind of stuck in his mind. Another random act of senseless violence. Well, Wall got an idea. He gave an unusual assignment to his students. They were to do something out of the ordinary to help someone, and then write a short essay about it. And then Wall dreamed up a bumper sticker that said, "Today, I will commit one random act of senseless kindness. Will you?" The students sold the bumper stickers, which a bank and union paid to have printed for $1 each, and the profits went to a county Braille center. For his random act of kindness, one student paid his mother's utility bills. Another student bought 30 blankets from the Salvation Army and took them to homeless people gathered under a bridge. Well, that idea took hold, and the bumper sticker was slapped on all 113 county patrol cars. It was trumpeted from pulpits in schools and professional associations. In this negative and dark world, you and I can do acts of kindness to bring some light, and we must. Ephesians 4 tells us, be kind one to another, tender-hearted. We can and should do random acts of senseless kindness today. Why wait? Here are the Maranatha Singers now with Softly and Tenderly, a medley, on Songs for Sunday,

singing with thankfulness in your hearts to God. 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

The Tom Fetke Singers on Songs for Sunday, helping you draw closer in your daily walk with Jesus Christ here on KHCB. Well, if you follow the news, you see lots of photos online and on television of meetings that take place in the White House Situation Room, kind of a critical nerve center. They don't just let anybody in there, though. Only people of the highest caliber, armed with the most accurate intel, are allowed to speak. Inaccuracy invites catastrophe. But isn't that the same with our thoughts? Max Licato asks, where do we get the idea that each thought needs to be thought? That each idea deserves a hearing? Who came up with the notion that each notion warrants a chair at our mental table? We don't do this with food. Just because you see chocolate doesn't mean you have to eat chocolate. We don't open our homes to every stranger who happens to saunter past. Well, our thoughts do not deserve free rein. They don't warrant unlimited access. They don't have the right to strut and swagger unchallenged through our mental situation rooms. Just because you have a thought, you don't have to keep thinking it. It's much wiser to tame those thoughts. I like Colossians 3, set your minds on things above, where Christ is seated at the right hand of God. Why not ponder the many names of Christ, as this next medley does, from the Ron Huff Singers, Glorious is Thy Name. Ponder these names of Jesus.

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1: It's 75 and clear. Wind is from the north. Today, clear with a high in the mid-90s. Tonight, partly cloudy with a low in the upper 70s. Then tomorrow, clear with a high in the mid-90s. Tomorrow night, clear with a low in the upper 70s. It's 75 and clear.

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Sing to the Lord a new song. Sing to the Lord all the earth. This is Songs for Sunday on KHCB, helping you draw closer to Jesus Christ.

Helping you draw closer to God. This is Songs for Sunday on KHCB. I'm John Gager. Our KHCB verse of the week is a great one, as always. Psalm 91, verse 15 says, "He will call upon me, and I will answer him. I will be with him in trouble. I will rescue him and honor him." Now note that this is God speaking, not mere human beings. It's God saying, "He will call upon me, and I will answer him. I will be with him in trouble. I will rescue him and honor him." In this life, we do face our troubles, our trials, right? I think of the time when we had the distinct smell of skunk wafting through our windows, which we sometimes do in the spring. I thought nothing of it. And then the next morning, it was still there. The next night, it was still there. And so I called my neighbor, Bill, and said, "Bill, I'm concerned about this skunk smell." And he says, "Open the door to your crawl space." And I did, and oh, I could smell that skunk smell very strongly. "Yeah," he says, you got a skunk down there." Well, he was kind enough to come over, and with his flashlight, he spotted it, and then said, "I'm getting out of here. Get yourself a shovel and a pail and dig that thing up." Well, he left me at the moment I was the most intimidated, shall we say, not afraid. But God never leaves us at the trickier moments, the tougher moments. "He will call upon me, and I will answer him," God says. "I will be with him in trouble. I will rescue him and honor him." That's the kind of God we serve. And you and I are always near to the heart of God. Listen to this word of encouragement from the Discovery Singers on Songs for Sunday.

the Oklahoma Baptist Festival Choir on Songs for Sunday, helping you draw closer in your daily walk with Jesus Christ here on KHCB. I'm John Gager, and it's no secret at all. The stress of modern living is increasing the risk of heart trouble. But you know, heart trouble has always been a risk for a disciple of Jesus Christ. Yeah. Psalm 95 verse 10 says, I must not err in my heart. It's bad enough to err in my ways or in my mind, but if I err in my heart, I'll begin to sow the seeds of ultimate defeat. What does it mean to err in the heart? It's to be unpersuaded, unconvinced by God's word. It means that God speaks in vain and his words carry no weight. He might as well have remained silent. If I ignore God's message, before long, I'll become a firm unbeliever, which in turn will lead to hardness of heart. Think about this now. Peter erred in his ways. Once repentant, he found restoration with his Lord. But Judas erred in his heart, and he ignored the teachings of Jesus and developed a resistance to the forgiveness that Jesus offered. See, I can't presume that because I'm saved, I'm in no danger of developing heart trouble, nor can you. The many New Testament warnings were not uttered for the empty air, but to make me, to make you, a disciple with a clean heart. Isn't that what you want? Let's worship our Almighty God. Here are the Integrity Singers on Songs for Sunday.

Songs for Sundays, what you're listening to on KHCB. My name is John Gager, if our paths had never crossed before. Hope you're enjoying these songs that push you toward Christ-likeness and encourage your better worship later this morning in church. I love this thought from Romans 10:15. How beautiful are the feet of those who bring good news. You and I are called to bring good news to the people around us. But a lot of us say, I don't really have the gift of evangelism. But maybe we need to examine Scripture just a little closer, because there we find the command of the Great Commission. Not the option, the command to evangelize, to encourage evangelism, to urge evangelism. Maybe this explanation helps. Perhaps I don't have the overt gift of giving. It's not a supernatural gift God has given me, yet I am required to give, and so are you. Maybe I don't have the supernatural gift of mercy, yet I am required to be merciful. We must all share Jesus through the power of the Holy Spirit. The Apostle Paul wrote, I can do everything through him who gives me strength. This means that God has already given us the strength to share our faith, despite our lack of gifts, talents, abilities, self-confidence. Paul said in Ephesians 1:18 and 20, I pray also that the eyes of your heart may be enlightened in order that you may know his incomparably great power for us who believe. God will give you everything you need to share the wonderful story of Jesus. How beautiful! How beautiful an act that is. Here's Lifeway Worship now on Songs for Sunday.

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the Singing Churchmen of Oklahoma here on Songs for Sunday, music geared to help you draw closer to the very heart of Jesus and to get you ready for worship in church today. I suspect, like me, you enjoy the sight of deer, unless they're nibbling on your garden. But out at the campground, I go for an early morning walk often, and I love to look at the deer bounding through the fields, as I did just this last weekend. I saw three of them in one cluster, and then a few hundred yards away, here was another deer on the other side of the road in a field there. Deer, they're fascinating, and they sometimes get really thirsty, not just thirsty, which takes us to Psalm 63. As the deer pants for water, so my soul longs for you. Saw a picture of this in my travel to Germany. In the years just before Europe finally got on board with the idea of banning cigarette smoking on airliners, I sat there for 8.5 hours flying from Chicago to Frankfurt, inhaling the cigarette fumes of who knows how many passengers. By the time we landed, I was so dried out, I ran to the first store I could find, bought a 1 liter of bottle of water, and downed it in about 5 minutes. That's how thirsty I was. All of which points out the intensity of Psalm 63. David knew that feeling. He said, as the deer pants for water, so my soul longs for you. Do we long for the presence of our God, the company of our God, that much? Like a deer panting for water. Here are the Maranatha Singers now, bringing that song to life on Songs for Sunday.

0: 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Psalm 46:1 says, God is our refuge and our strength, a very present help in trouble. Not distant, not delayed, present. Right here, right now. That's the kind of God we serve. And at KHCB, every sermon, every song is here to remind you who God is. 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
1: It's 75 and clear. Wind is from the north. Today, clear with a high in the mid-90s. Tonight, partly cloudy with a low in the upper 70s. Then tomorrow, clear with a high in the mid-90s. Tomorrow night, clear with a low in the upper 70s. It's 75 and clear.

Psalm 147:1. Praise the Lord, for it is good to sing praises to our God. This is Songs for Sunday on KHCB, helping you draw closer to the heart of God.

Houston's First Baptist Choir. That's David Lee, soloist there on Redeemed. I'm John Gager saying thanks for your company. Nice to have you listening to Songs for Sunday. We trust the music is helping you fall more in love with Jesus and get ready to worship him with more intensity even today as you're in church. James 3 verse 6 says, the tongue is a fire, the very world of iniquity. The tongue is set among our members as that which defiles the entire body and sets on fire the course of our life and is set on fire by hell. Years ago, to celebrate the end of school, a teenager in Norway decided to show his exuberance by burning his textbooks. I like that. He made a bonfire out of his book bag during a recess on the last day of school, but the book

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You've got so many, many choices in what you listen to these days. Thank you for choosing to spend part of your morning with us here at KHCB. It's Songs for Sunday. I'm John Gager asking, how heavily do you rely on your GPS, the thing on your phone? For us, it's very heavily. We drove 1,000 miles out to Colorado this summer, Rocky Mountain National Park, the whole thing. But boy, we sure needed that GPS every turn of the way. In John 14:6, Jesus says, I am the way, the truth, and the life. No one comes to the Father but by me. When Jesus said, I am the way, he meant that his road leads to life eternal. We all want to live in our present life, for sure, but we know that someday we're all going to die. Jesus said in John 11:25, he that believes in me, though he were dead, yet shall he live. This means that even though we will die here, we will live eternally if we have faith in Jesus. And we begin traveling on Jesus' road by repenting of our past sins, not living in those sins anymore, choosing to obey the teachings of Jesus as found in the Gospels, asking him to be the Lord of your life, the Savior of your life. If you've never done that, a volunteer would love to sit down with you, talk with you, answer your questions, pray with you, as you call 888-NEED-HIM. Now, there's nothing to sell. There's nothing to buy, all right? So just call 888-NEED-HIM without obligation. Back to the music. Here's the Azusa Pacific University Choir with a great invitation now for you and me. Come, worship God.

songs that we hope are helping you become more like Jesus, think more like Jesus. This is Songs for Sunday on KHCB. I just can't get a moment's peace. You ever thought that, said that? Well, we all go through seasons where it seems every corner hides a new challenge to our serenity, assuming we've actually achieved any semblance of serenity in the first place. Why is it so hard to find peace in this world? Answer, because we're looking in this world. After his resurrection, before Jesus ascended to heaven, he left his disciples with something they'd never had before, peace. More specifically, he gave them his peace, a gift not of this world. Whatever the world can offer us can also be taken from us. Any security, happiness, or temporary reprieve from suffering is just that. It's temporary. Only the things of heaven are permanent and cannot be taken away. That's why this passage in John 14, verse 27 is so wonderful. It's awesome. Jesus says, "Peace I leave with you. My peace I give you. I do not give to you as the world gives. Do not let your hearts be troubled, and do not be afraid." Don't let your heart be troubled. Jesus tells us, this means we have a choice. Share the things with him that threaten your peace, and then remember that they have no hold on you. You are his, and his peace is yours. No wonder we call him Precious Lord. Here's Wintley Phipps.

0: 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These issues remain prevalent in our day. So has God given up? You find yourself joining the prophet in questioning God's tolerance of wickedness? Hear God's response on Truth for Life Weekend with Alistair Begg.
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2: I will exalt you. 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

Every song we play every single day here on KHCB is music geared to help you draw closer to the person of Jesus Christ, the one who loved you and gave himself for you. It's Songs for Sunday, where we're considering the wisdom of God's ways. I want to share with you several passages that are just great. Psalm 19, 7 and 8. The law of the Lord is perfect, refreshing the soul. The statutes of the Lord are trustworthy, making wise the simple. The precepts of the Lord are right, giving joy to the heart. The commands of the Lord are radiant, giving light to the eyes. Proverbs 3, verses 5 through 7. Trust in the Lord with all your heart, and lean not on your own understanding. In all your ways submit to him, and he will make your path straight. Do not be wise in your own eyes. Fear the Lord and shun evil. James 3, verses 17 and 18. The wisdom that comes from heaven is first of all pure, then peace-loving, considerate, submissive, full of mercy and good fruit, impartial and sincere. Peacemakers who sow in peace reap a harvest of righteousness. Thoughts about the wisdom of God's ways straight from God's word itself. Listen, God's wisdom is pure, it's peace-loving, it's considerate, merciful, fruitful, impartial, and sincere. What an awesome God we serve, and what a wonderful Savior we love. My Jesus, I love thee. Now from the California Baptist University Choir on Songs for Sunday.

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1: It's 76 and clear. Wind is from the north. Today, clear with a high in the mid-90s. Tonight, partly cloudy with a low in the upper 70s. Then tomorrow, clear with a high in the mid-90s. Tomorrow night, clear with a low in the upper 70s. It's 76 and clear.

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1: Character literally means etched in stone. Our character is etched in stone. 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Our character, who you want to be when you grow up, is the foundation. Seek first the kingdom of God, and all of these other things will be answered and be given to you.
0: When I grow up, I want to be... 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
0: Welcome to Moody Presents. I'm John Gager, and I'm pretty sure you can remember being asked that question when you were little, right? Well, the comments that we just heard make for a nice setup for today's message. We're about to hear the second part of a message from Dr. Rick Melson, the new president of Moody Bible Institute, and we're going to back up the tape first to hear what it means to turn our job into a vocation, and then into ultimate glory to God. Here now is Dr. Rick Melson, 11th president of the Moody Bible Institute, on Moody Presents, with part two of When I Grow Up.
1: So if there's something that you love, and either you realize this or others have shared this, maybe those in your circle of influence have said, you know, you're really not that great at that. Well, you should listen to that wise counsel of people around you. Don't just pursue something you love unless you're really good at it, or unless you can become really good at it. And part of that is here, why you're here for these 4 years. It's equipping yourself to become more equipped, to work hardly to become good at something. The first day in calculus class, you may not be good. By the time you graduate, you might be great. The first time in nursing and you do some of those early tests, you may not be great. By the time you graduate and you take the NCLEX, you pass and you are good at what you do. Find something that you love to do that you're good at doing. It's important. Another resource that you could use is something like StrengthsFinders, Clifton Strengths. Something kind of an assessment you can take and identify what are the strengths that you have. What are kind of the ways in which you are knit together that God has made you to find strengths that you can use. It doesn't necessarily tell you a specific pathway to take as far as a vocation or a profession, but it does help you to think about what are the things that I'm good at. What are the ways that God has naturally wired me? And I'm going to talk about my own story in just a moment and talk about how I found things that I was good at doing that I think will be hopefully helpful to you. The next thing I want you to think about is to find something that you can make a living doing. So something that you love doing, something that you're good at. If you want to be paid, you probably have to be pretty good at. Some of you are getting certifications and going through programs where you have to take additional tests to become prepared and equipped so that you can make a living. Something that you can actually get paid to do. Now, not all of you will go into vocational areas. Some of you may go into areas where you serve and making a living isn't the primary focus of your life. But find something where making a living is important. 1 Timothy 5:18 says, "For the scripture says, you shall not muzzle an ox when it treads out the grain, and the laborer deserves his wages." Now, the context of this is in church and ministry and making sure that we pay those who serve in the local context of our church. But the application is true for all of us. The idea of not muzzling the ox is allowing the ox to eat the grain, to strengthen himself as he goes around and as he works as the ox in grinding that grain, to allow him to have some of the grain so that he can also be strengthened to do that work. The laborer deserves his wages, it says. It means as you work, you are working for pay. You are working to receive a living. You are working so that all of these things of this world that Jesus pointed out, where you live and where you, what you eat and what you drink, all of those things, that they can be provided for. You find something that you can actually make a wage or a living or something that you would do to be paid for. The thing that you love, the thing that you're good at, that's your passion. Finding something that you're good at and also that you can be paid at, that's your profession. That's what you do as a profession in this life. So as you think about your own life, as you think about the things that you're good at, the things that you enjoy doing, that you can actually earn a living at, that's where you want to see this intersection coming to place. It says, work heartily at what we do, to be able to be in a place where we can be paid for what we do. I think it's important as we think about our life, our calling, as we think about the things that God has called us to do, as we find something that we really enjoy to the level that we say, again, like I said earlier, I can't believe I get paid to do this. Those are the kind of things that you want to look for in your life. And by God's grace, I've actually served many, many years, not all of my years, but many of the years of the past 35, many times in many places that I wake up every day and I say, I can't believe I get paid to do this. But you want to look for a place where you can earn a living, a place where you can be paid for your work. And lastly, I want you to look at and find something where you can make a difference in the world. Now, oftentimes in society, the first three are really important: finding something you love, finding something you're good at, and finding something that you can get paid doing. And that's your profession, that's your passion and your profession. But there's actually an opportunity that you can go out and you can make a difference in the world, that you can impact the world for Jesus Christ, that you can find something that the world needs that you can help serve and do. Proverbs 11, 24 through 25 says, one gives freely, yet grows all the richer. Another withholds what he should give and only suffers want. Whoever brings blessings will be enriched, and one who waters will himself be watered. What does that mean? It means that the giver is the one who receives. See the paradox there? The one who keeps it all, who doesn't want to serve, who doesn't want to give of some of his resources or her resources to be able to use some of your time and your talents and treasure, you're actually the one who suffers want. But the one who gives and gives freely, gives of your time and your talents and your treasures, the giver is actually the one who receives the blessing, who is fulfilled in giving. That's the paradox of giving. The giver receives the greatest blessing. So don't just simply look for a job or a profession. Look for a vocation. And a vocation is so important. In fact, Abraham Kuyper, who was the prime minister of the Netherlands in 1901 to 1905, lived over 100 years ago. He was a believer. He was a prime minister. He actually started the Free University in Amsterdam. And Abraham Kuyper said this: there is not a square inch in the world, in the whole domain of our human existence, over which Christ, who is sovereign over all, does not cry mine. Otherwise, every single square inch of this world, everything you do, everything you're involved in, all of it is Christ's. It's called sphere sovereignty. If you ever hear me talk about whatever sphere of life God has called you to do, that comes from Abraham Kuyper. Abraham Kuyper lived over 100 years ago. He was a prime minister. He used his platform to change the world and impact the world for Jesus Christ. As you think about your own calling and your own vocation, it goes beyond just this idea of finding a job, but actually finding a vocation. Vocation, according to Martin Luther, says this: work is no longer simply a job or occupation. It is a calling, a vocation. It is a summons from God. Vocation is where the Spirit sanctifies the Christian's life, not in a self-centered conquest for perfection, but rather in humble service to the neighbor. You see that? When we use our profession, something that we love to do, something that we're good at doing, something that we can get paid to do, and something that we can make a difference in the world, we now are talking about calling and vocation, a way that we use our time, our talent, our treasures to actually impact the world for Jesus Christ, to give in such a way that you go out as a servant leader to impact the world for Jesus Christ in a global society. That's part of our mission statement here.
0: When I grow up, that's today's message on Moody Presents with MBI President Dr. Rick Melson. Stories and pictures, usually they're our best teachers. And that's why we're so pumped about our current Moody Presents resource. It's called Experiencing the Land of the Book. Author Charlie Dyer joins us now. Charlie, this has to be one of the most complete collections of Holy Land pictures and stories in one book. What are you hearing from people who read it?
5: You know, some of the best comments I've gotten are from those who've actually traveled to Israel in the past. They say it gives them that opportunity to relive one of the spiritual highlights in their life. But the other fun comments are from those who, for whatever reason, have never gotten to go or may never get to go. They said it makes them feel like they've been on a trip.
10: Hey, what would you say is a don't miss this moment in the book?
5: Well, actually, and you'll know this one, John, our two Mark Twain-like encounters with shepherds in Nazareth and Bethlehem come to mind. One was a shepherd from Goshen, Indiana, and the other was wearing a stylishly blue Oxford dress shirt under his traditional outer garments.
10: All right, and how will this book help me understand the Bible better and love Christ even more as I read?
5: Well, the Bible talks about events that took place in real places, and the more you understand the places, the more you can understand the Bible. And loving Christ more? Well, people can read about visiting Dominus Flavin on the Mount of Olives, but seeing a picture of the thorns growing on a tree there is a striking reminder of what Jesus had to pay to ransom us from our sin.
10: You know, the great thing about experiencing the land of the book is that whether you've already been to Israel or maybe never gone, you'll get tremendous benefit from the book either way. I mean, the hundreds of photos and maps alone are worth looking at, but the stories, the little comments that Charlie makes all along the way make the whole thing sort of three-dimensional. So many of us are visual learners. We just don't do well with tons of print or long, boring lectures. We need to see things. And if that's you, then this is a tool for your study, for your growth. 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

and what you're good at, that's your passion. Finding what you're good at and what you're paid for, that's your profession. But look here, what you're paid for and what the world needs is your vocation. That ties to what the world needs and what you love, which is your mission. Go beyond the idea of just finding a job. Now, most of you came here to get a degree so you could get a job. That's important. But think about going beyond the idea of just getting a job and moving toward this idea of how do I actually have a calling and a vocation to go out and make a difference in the world. So now the question is, so does that mean that I need to be in vocational ministry? All of us need to be missionaries? That's not at all what I'm saying. Some of you will be called specifically to go in vocational ministry or into a calling as a missionary. But all of us are called into ministry to serve in the sense that whatever your vocation is, as Abraham Kuyper said, whatever sphere of life that God calls you to, whether you're a nurse or a doctor or a lawyer, or whether you're a policeman, or whether you're serving in education, or whether you're computer science or in cybersecurity, whatever your sphere that God calls you to, that is your calling and vocation. To use that as a platform of your time, your talents, your treasures, to actually meet what the world needs. See what happens now? We begin to set our trajectory to seek first the kingdom of God. Beyond what just our selfish ambitions are, what we're good at and what we do, to actually thinking about the world and what the world needs, and equipping ourselves so that we're thinking about an eternal perspective of how do we make a difference in the world so that there's a legacy and an impact that goes beyond and transcends us. Not just simply having a job and a vocation to get a paycheck so you can go home and worry about what you're going to eat and what you're going to drink and where you're going to live and what you're going to wear. See what Jesus is doing? He's setting us on a different trajectory. So how do you find these things out? Here's some just basic application. But I want to share just briefly about my own story because I think it's important for you to understand that all of us throughout our lives are asking these same questions. So when I was about 14 years old, I started sensing a call to vocational ministry. At 17, I surrendered to that call to ministry, thinking about local church ministry as a calling. I was gifted musically, so I chose music as a vocational interest, and my undergrad is actually in music. I studied music for 4 years. I went on to seminary knowing that I wanted to serve in local church, and when I got to seminary, I started working in the admissions office. And I found admissions was something I really enjoyed. Then I found administration was something I really enjoyed. And then I started becoming the assistant director, then I became the director of admissions, and throughout most of the 90s, I served in administration. And then toward the end of the 90s, I began to sense that reminder of that call to ministry. So I left Southern Seminary, where I'd gone to seminary, and I served in local church ministry for a number of years. I served as a worship pastor and a music minister, and I served as a campus pastor, and then became an executive pastor. I did that for well over a decade. And then when I was 38 years old in 2006 and 2007, God began to use an experience at Bethlehem Church where we helped start Bethlehem College and Seminary. I was away at a pastor praying plan, actually with Dr. Griffith, who you know, who's here part of our campus. 17 years ago, God started beginning to call me as a president of a college or a seminary. We started Bethlehem College and Seminary there at Bethlehem. I became chairman of the board. We transitioned the Bethlehem Institute into Bethlehem College and Seminary. And to be candid with you, I wanted to be the first president. But I didn't have a PhD. I had no doctoral work. I had a lot of ministry work. I had some administrative work. So as a 38-year-old, I went back to school. I did a PhD in leadership studies. I wanted to study leadership because I knew that transcended all different types of occupations and callings. So I studied leadership as a 38-year-old. I went back to school. I did that for a number of years. Then I became a vice president for advancement. I did that for almost 10 years at two different schools. And then 2 years ago, 15 years after being called as a president, I became president here at SBU. Why do I share that story? Because God has you on a trajectory of your life to seek first the kingdom of God, and he will fill in all of the other aspects of that. God may call you very specifically towards something, but it may take years for you to prepare and to equip before you are actually in the role that God calls you to. So be faithful in that. When I was 17 years old, did I think that I wanted to be a university president? No. When I was 4 years old or 5 years old and someone asked, what do you want to be when you grow up? It was none of those things. None of those things were on my radar. In fact, one of the things, the most valuable pieces of advice I received from a person by the name of Tom Rainer, he went on to become the president of Lifeway.

Dr. Rayner said this to me when I was in seminary. He said, Rick, plan out your life in the best way you can imagine, and God has something even better in store for you. See, if we will seek first the kingdom of God, even all of our plans, it says man makes his plans, but God directs his steps. All of the plans that you make, God has something even better in store for you. And you're going to look back over these numbers of years, just like myself. My wife and I will be married, Tammy and I will be married 35 years this year. We started serving in local church ministry in 1988, 35 years ago. God has used all of those experiences. I served with the president for almost a decade, traveling around the country. I never even had in my mind at that point in time of being a college president. But you know what God was doing? He was preparing me. Up and close and personal with another president that I could travel with and experience and see firsthand, he was equipping me and preparing me even before he called me. So in your own life, finding those things that you love to do, what you're good at, what you can get paid to do and what the world needs, God is going to continue to orchestrate that over your lifetime. So some of you might ask, well, was getting a music degree a bad decision? Not at all. In fact, God, I used that for nearly 20 years and I still use it every single day today. Not in the same way that I did as a worship pastor, but in the same kinds of ways of leading and orchestrating and directing. God is equipping you in the same way. Some of the degrees that some of you will have 20 or 30 years, you may be doing something completely different. In fact, statistically, most of you will have more than one career. Some of you will retrain in the middle of your career for another career that doesn't even exist today. So don't become paralyzed right now in trying to figure this out for the next 50 years. Just try to figure this out for the next 5 or 10. How do we do some of that? First of all, I want to encourage you to prayer. Seek God in prayer. To go before the Lord and say, Lord, ask and it will be given to you. Seek and you will find. Knock and it will be opened to you. For everyone who asks, receive. And everyone who seeks, finds. And to the one who knocks, it'll be opened. See, Jesus in that same passage, just a few chapters later, to the same people that were on that hill that he was teaching at the Sermon on the Mount, he said, seek first the kingdom of God. Now he says, to ask and it will be given to you. To seek and you will find. To knock and it will be opened to you. So go to the Lord in prayer. Just ask. It says, if you lack wisdom, ask. Ask the Lord. Psalm 57:2. If you have a notebook, again, I'd encourage you to kind of follow along and take some notes. And we're going to start right here in this passage in Matthew chapter 6. In Matthew chapter 6, Jesus is teaching to a large crowd, and he's teaching what we know as the Sermon on the Mount, and he's teaching on different topics, and he's giving some different instruction, and he gets to this one section, and he says, do not be anxious. Do not be anxious. And why does he talk about this? He says, do not be anxious about what you should eat or what you should drink or what you should wear. For the Gentiles or the people of this world, they seek after these things, and your heavenly Father knows that you need them all. But seek first the kingdom of God and his righteousness, and all these things will be added unto you. I have on my bookshelf a rock that I've had there for almost 20 years. And in this rock, I've etched a cross in it. I did this on a retreat with a mentor-mentee retreat one weekend in West Texas. And each of us took one of these rocks and we etched it with each other and we put a cross in there. And it's a reminder to me every day, character literally means etched in stone. Our character is etched in stone. It's something that we have to develop, it's something that we have to maintain, and it's something that we have to protect. Our character, who you want to be when you grow up, is the foundation. Seek first the kingdom of God, and all of these other things will be answered and be given to you. So I pray for you this morning, as you develop the character that God has called you to be a person of character and integrity, seek first the kingdom of God, and he will add all of these things unto you, ultimately for his glory and for your greatest joy. So, Father, I pray for these men and women in this room here that you would raise up a generation that will change the world for Jesus Christ, to go out into the world and to impact the world in such a way. So, God, I pray for us this morning as we stand together and as we worship together, that we might glorify you in Jesus' name. Would you stand and let us worship together?

0: Boy, what an inspiring, perhaps life-altering message we've just heard here on Moody Presents. And maybe as you listen to Dr. Rick Melson, it sparks thoughts in your own heart about urging your children, maybe your grandchildren, to attend college at the Moody Bible Institute, to get the gospel in so that it can go out. 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We want to help you continue to be a student of God's Word, no matter what line of work you are in, maybe going into, or perhaps retired from. We got to keep growing, and we can help you do that at moodypresents.org. And while you're there, be sure to get your hands on a very special resource for a gift of any size. What if you could travel to the Holy Land without a passport or plane ticket? You can. It's a virtual tour in the form of a book by Charlie Dyer, Experiencing the Land of the Book, our current resource here at Moody Presents, and Charlie joins us. I have to ask, Charlie, how does this book give readers the sense of what an Israel tour is actually like?
1: Well, it covers the sites visited not alphabetically, but in the order used by many tour groups, and it also includes maps to help readers see where the different sites are and specific details to help anchor those sites to events in the Bible.
0: I love all the photos, hundreds of them, right?
1: 260 of them.
0: So what would you say is the biggest benefit to going through this book?
1: Well, for those who've never had an opportunity to visit Israel, I think it provides them with an opportunity to experience the land vicariously, with a group of fun and sometimes rather quirky fellow travelers. And for those planning on a trip or who've gone in the past, it can help prepare them for the trip or help relive those past experiences.
0: 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Well, it's been great having you with us today. I'm John Gager, and Moody Presents is a production of Moody Radio, a ministry of Moody Bible Institute.
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4: I recently caught up with an old friend and was struck by the amount of regret he had. He recounted a broken marriage and bad work experiences. He kept saying how life would be so different had he made different choices. You and I are called upon to make decisions every day, and some of those decisions have profound consequences. Decisions about a career path or marriage. But one decision is more important than any other we will make. It is the decision that determines our eternal destiny. The Bible says that whoever believes in Jesus shall not perish, but have eternal life. Belief is a decision. If you would like to know how you can begin a personal relationship with Jesus Christ, a relationship that will last for all eternity, then call or text us at 888-NEED-HIM. Again, call or text us at 888-NEED-HIM.
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6: He is first of the ways of God. That intriguing statement probably means he's chief or the mightiest among the animals. Other animals, when they see him, move away from him. God has given him an uppermost level of authority in among his fellow creatures. Surely the mountains bring him food, and all the beasts of the field play there. Verse 23, if a river rages, he's not alarmed. He is confident, though the Jordan rushes to his mouth. And look at this interesting statement about capturing the hippopotamus. Can anyone capture him when he is on watch? It's the picture of a hunter in those days. With barbs, it's the idea of a spear, can anyone pierce his nose? It was believed in ancient days that to capture one of these, you'd have to pierce the nose or plug it up so that he'd have to open his mouth to breathe. And when he opens his mouth, you drive the javelin or the spear into the throat. You're able to kill him. But how rare that was. The task is piercing the nose to begin with, getting there. 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

0: Heavenly Father, we praise you for the opportunity to gather in this place this morning. Move in a mighty way during our time together. It's in Jesus Christ's name we pray. Amen. Well, good morning and welcome to worship this morning. Welcome to the Second Family. We have some very special guests coming on stage as we speak. These are our first graders here at the Woodway campus, and just last Sunday we had an incredible presentation where during this milestone moment as they enter the first grade, we present each of them with their own copy of God's Word. And all of this is with the intent that each of these kiddos, as they begin to develop, that they would begin to better understand who Christ is and the incredible design that he has for each of their lives. And that really is our goal. That is our desire, to come alongside these first graders and their families, but also alongside each of you and partner with you in your spiritual development. And so if you're visiting with us, we'd love the opportunity simply to share some of those ways that we can do that. In a few moments, after we hear a message from God's Word, there'll be a time of invitation. And if God has an appointment with you today, we just simply ask, if he's moving in your heart, that you stand up right where you are, walk down one of these aisles, and allow us to welcome you into our Second Family. Once again, we are thrilled that you are here this morning. We are thrilled for these first graders and their families. We're gonna continue to worship.
1: Let's congratulate these boys and girls. Wow. What a great looking group of boys and girls, and we pray for them as a church. It is our responsibility to provide a place where they can come to know and to love God. Giving them their first Bible is our first step of really endearing them to God's Word. And so this morning, let's pray for them. Would you just reach out your hand toward them, if you will, and let's lift them up in prayer. Boys and girls, we pray for you today. Heavenly Father, today we give thanks for these first graders and for the gift of your Word. And as they receive their very first Bible, give them curious minds and open hearts and a desire to know you, O Lord. May these pages teach them your stories, remind them of your promises. Help them to discover how deeply you love them. Bless these boys and girls, we pray, their families, and all who will help them grow in their faith. We pray this in the beautiful name of Jesus. Amen. Congratulations, boys and girls. God bless you. We're so proud of you. Well, let's continue.

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We are grateful for that opportunity. Father, would you take these tithes and offerings, would you use them to further your kingdom and the impact of this place of worship all over the world? For it's in the strong name of Jesus Christ we pray. Amen.

0: Amen. I invite you to kneel with me if you can as we go to the Lord in prayer. Father, we thank you for the gift of music. We thank you for the joy and the life and the hope that song gives to us as we sing your word. And God, we thank you that we are here today by divine appointment. No one is here by accident. And God, as we open your word, I pray that you would speak to us afresh and anew. Change our hearts, our minds, change the way we live and follow you. Thank you. Thank you for this moment. This is our prayer in Jesus' name. Amen. When I was a kid, one of the biggest annual events in our family was going to the state fair. That was a big deal. And if I just kind of close my eyes a little bit, I can still remember the smell of cotton candy. I still can hear the clickety-click of the roller coaster as it's climbing up, up, up. And I can hear the screams of the people as it races downhill. Kind of fun, kind of exciting, kind of scary as a kid, but I remember year by year looking forward to going to the state fair. And one of the things that we would often do that you do at fairs and carnivals like that is you would go into the House of Mirrors. How many of you remember going or have ever been into a House of Mirrors before? Raise your hand, there are a few brave souls in there. But these mirrors were interesting. They would do different things to you, right? So I was really, really, really real, embarrassingly skinny. And so I would look into one mirror and it would make me really wide and bigger. And I was like, I like that mirror. And then I would look into another mirror in the House of Mirrors and it would make me even skinnier than I was. I would look like a little number two pencil. I did not like that mirror. And then there was another mirror, if you remember this one, they would make you look wavy, right? It would distort your image so much you couldn't even recognize who is that person looking back to me. And then finally you find your way out. But I thought about those strange mirrors in the House of Mirrors at a carnival or fair, and I thought about what if those were the only mirrors that you or I ever looked at in our life. What if all of our life we have been looking at some type of distorted mirror, some type of distorted reflection, a mirror that someone else had handed to us? Maybe a parent, maybe a teacher, maybe a coach, maybe another person in our past, and they handed this mirror to us and it reflected back to us who they thought that we were. You're not good enough. Well, you're just too sensitive. You're not as smart as, and these reflections, these distorted mirrors reflect back to us a twisted and confused picture, image, if you would, of who we are. One of the basic questions of life that we tend to ask at some point in our life and really throughout our life is the simple but profound question, who am I? Who am I? What is my identity? As you know, we are in a new series in the book of 1 John, and the series is called All Things New. All Things New. So today, let's take a little time out, if you would, and let's step out of the House of Mirrors, if we can. And let's step into the house of God, the house of God's word, and try to see and hear what he says about who you are, about who I am. Open your Bible to 1 John chapter number 3. We'll look at verses 1 through 10. Let's start by looking at verses 1 and 3. John writes, he says, see, Can you see what great love the Father has lavished on us, that we should be called children of God? And that is what we are. The reason the world does not know us is that they did not know Him. They did not know Christ. Dear friends, now we are children of God. And what will be has not yet been made known. But we know that when Christ appears, we shall be like Him. For we shall see Him. We shall see Christ as He is. And all who have this hope in Him purify themselves just as He is pure. Wow. Did you see that? Did you hear that? Did you see the reflection that God desires for all of us to have? Swiss theologian Hans von Balthasar says this. He says, love reaches. Every act of genuine love is a movement outward, away from yourself, towards something or someone else. And then he says, love is not something that happens inside the universe. Love is the structure of existence itself. G.K. Chesterton called this the furious love of God. John will later go on to say in this epistle that God is love. The structure of reality is love. Love reaches out. Love gets outside of itself. And God, as the creator of everything, as the source of reality, His love reached out to us in creation. God's love reached out as He went down in the garden and made us in His image. And God's love reached out to us as He came down from heaven into our reality, and as He died and rose again on the cross to show us His lavish, furious love for us in Christ. The Song of Solomon poetically captures this love in chapter 2, verses 10 through 13. It says, come then, my beloved, my lovely one, come. For see, the winter is past, the rains are over and gone, flowers are appearing on the earth, the season of glad songs have come, the cooing of the turtle dove is heard in our land. The fig tree is forming its first figs. The blossoming vines give out their fragrance. Then, come then, my beloved, my lovely one, come, come.
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3: It's 82 and partly cloudy. Wind is from the north. Today, clear with a high in the mid-90s. Tonight, partly cloudy with a low in the upper 70s. Then tomorrow, clear with a high in the mid-90s. Tomorrow night, clear with a low in the upper 70s. It's 82 and partly cloudy.

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1: God invites us. Our Abba Father invites us to experience this deep and great lavish love in Christ. It's wonderful to know that there is a God, that He made everything, that there's a God who exists. It's quite another thing to know that this God, that we can call Him Abba, Father, and that He loves us with a furious and passionate and intense love that our minds and hearts cannot even comprehend or contain. If you could see, if you could know how much God loves you, would that change your life? If you could see, if you could know how lavish this love is towards you, would that change your life? If you could see, if you could know that you're now a child of God, would that change your life? The love of God in Christ changes everything. And as Paul writes in Galatians 4 and in Romans 8, His love is so great, it's so precious, it's so powerful toward us that we can call God Abba, Father. We are a son and daughter of the living God. That is the gospel. That's the gospel. We've been adopted into His family. And I love the way John writes this. He goes, you know, you are a child of God. Pause, pause, pause. And that's who you really are. Like, am I really? Yes, that's who you are. That's who God's designed you to be, to live in that kind of relationship with Him. That's the love of Abba, Father. Nothing can separate us from His love. And we know that through this love, we see in this passage that His love for us is now. This love that He has for us is now, but it's also in the future. We see what we shall be. We know that when He appears, we will see Him. He wants us to see ourselves, not in a distorted, twisted way, a mirror of carnivals and fairs. No, He wants us to see us in the reflection of who He is and His love. And He wants to see that we have a future that is bright and full of hope. To see yourself the way God sees you changes everything. The love of Abba, our Father. That is who you really are. We talk about who am I? When we talk about being a child of God, someone who is beloved by Abba, a child of God. When we talk about that, we're talking about a concept of being, our being. We're not alone, that we're loved by God, we're filled by His Spirit. And there's also this concept, not concept, this reality of becoming. There's being who God wants us to be. A son or daughter of the living God who's filled with His light and filled with His love and seeking His path. And then there's the issue of becoming, of growing into that identity that He has given to us. Look at the rest of 1 John chapter 3, verses 4 following. Listen to what John writes. He says, everyone who sins breaks the law. In fact, sin is lawlessness, but you know that He has appeared so that he might take away our sin. Christ takes away our sin. And in Him is no sin. No one who lives in Him keeps on sinning. No one who continues to sin has either seen Him or known Him. Dear children, do not let anyone lead you astray. The one who does what is right is righteous, just as He is righteous. The one who does what is sinful is of the devil, because the devil has been sinning from the beginning. The reason the Son of God appeared was to destroy the devil's work. No one who is born of God will continue to sin because they have been born of God. This is how we know who the children of God are and who the children of the devil are. Anyone who does not do what is right is not God's child, nor is anyone who does not love their brother and sister. Now, when I first read this passage, when I read it again, and I read it again, and I read it again, this passage is confusing, isn't it? It's confusing because it seems to say, wow, if God's love is inside of me, if I'm a son or daughter of the living God and I know his love, then I'm not gonna sin. I'm not gonna sin. I'm gonna practice what some people have called sinless perfectionism. But that's not what he's saying here. I like what Tim Keller says about it. Keller explains that someone who is born again, when you're born again, you don't continue to sin in the same way. You're gonna sin, but in evidence that you are born again, the evidence that you do have the love of God in Christ is that you're convicted of your sin. You're convicted of your anger. You're convicted of your pride. You're convicted of your greed, of your lust. God convicts you, and then you want to turn away from that. So in this passage here, John is really arguing against a person who said, okay, I know God in Christ, but I'm gonna do whatever I want to do. I'm not gonna worry about pursuing God. I'm not gonna worry about loving others. I'm not gonna worry about turning away from all the sin in my life. I'm just gonna do my own thing. You know? That's who I am. That's what I am. I'm gonna live my life. And I've got my ticket to heaven. No. John says, if God's love is inside of you, if God's spirit is inside of you, you want to follow him. You don't want to live in sin. You want to continually turn from it. What is sin? Sin is missing the mark. And the enemy came to steal, kill, and destroy, as he says in the gospel in chapter number 10. That's what the enemy's trying to do in your life. He's trying to steal, kill, and destroy. He wants to steal your hope. He wants to rob you of your joy and your love. Sin, basically, is this anti-God energy of the enemy that wants to rob you of hope, joy, and love. That's what the devil's trying to do in your life. And he'll use all means necessary to try to steal those things from you. To try to separate you, alienate you, distort, if you would, the reality of God in your life so you don't see yourself the way God sees you, and so you dwell and live in this sin. God's word tells us that he loves us so much that he came and sent Christ to take away our sins, to take away our rebellion, to take away this tendency we have in ourselves to curve inward instead of curving outward in love. And God loves you so much that he wants you to do the next right thing. God is just, we should be just. God is full of light, we should be full of lights. God is righteous, therefore we should do what is right. If you're in a difficult time in your life right now, if you're in a time that's a season of crisis and pain, and you're wondering what you are going to do next, and you feel like the worries and the anxieties and the stress of life is beating you down to the ground. And when you look at yourself in the mirror, you don't even know who you are anymore. If you're wondering what to do listen to God's word here today. God simply wants you to do the next right thing. You're here in church right now in this moment in worship and listening to his word and thanking him and praying. That's the right thing. Get in your car, drive safely. Don't drive like a lot of people do in Houston during Monday, Wednesday, Friday. That's the next right thing. Go get something to eat, go walk. Just build your days, if you're in a time of crisis, doing the next right thing. And God will empower you, love you, guide you as you take those steps in this tough season of life. God is our heavenly Father. He is our Abba Father. We are his children. You are a son and a daughter of the living God, and he is with you in this moment of crisis, and he will help you through your days to continue to do the next right thing and to be an expression, to be an incarnation of his extraordinary, lavish love. Years ago, I read a story written by Brennan Manning, and though I read this years ago, it's one of those stories that has just sticks with you, and I wanted to share it with you. I want to read it to you because he's such a great writer. I normally don't do that. But Brennan writes, he says, since moving to New Orleans, I've gotten deeply involved in the only leper colony in the United States. It's found in Carville, Louisiana. It's about 20 miles southwest of Baton Rouge. I've been there many, many times, and I go from room to room visiting the lepers, those who were victims of Hansen's disease. He says, on one occasion, as I was coming up the front stairs, a nurse came running towards me and said, Brennan, come quick, can you come pray?

eyes I've ever seen. An exquisitely chiseled face and high cheekbones and long brown hair. But that was then. Now her nose is pressed into her face. Her mouth is severely contorted. Both ears are distended, and she has no fingers on either hand, just two little stumps. One of the first effects of leprosy is losing all sensitivity in your extremities, toes, and fingers. A leper can rest her hand on a burning hot stove and feel absolutely nothing, and this often leads to gangrene and eventually demands immediate amputation. Yolanda just had two little stumps. 2 years later, her husband divorced her because of the social stigma attached to leprosy. And he had forbidden their two boys, 14 and 16, from ever visiting their mom. The dad was an alcoholic, complete with frequent violent moods. The boys were terrified of him, so they dutifully obeyed. And as a result, Yolanda was dying an abandoned and a forgotten woman. I anointed Yolanda with oil and prayed with her. As soon as I turned around to put the top back on the bottle of oil, the room was filled with a brilliant light. It had been raining when I came in. I didn't look up, but I said, "Thanks, Abba. Thanks for the sunshine. I bet that will cheer her up." And he said, as I turned to look back at Yolanda, "And if I live to be 300 years old, I'll never be able to find the words to describe what I saw. Her face was like a sunburst over the mountains, like 1,000 sunbeams streaming out of her face, literally so brilliant I had to shield my eyes. I said, "Yolanda, you appear to be very happy." And with her slight accent, she said, "Oh, Father, I am so happy." And then I asked her, "Will you tell me why you're so happy?" And she said, "Yes, the Abba of Jesus told me that he would take me home today." I vividly remember the hot tears that began rolling down my cheeks. After a lengthy pause, I asked just what the Abba, Father of Jesus, said. And Yolanda said, "Come now, my love. My lovely one, come. For you, the winter is past, the snows are over and gone, the flowers appear in the land, the season of joyful songs has come. The cooing of the turtle dove is heard in our land. Come now, my love, my Yolanda, come. Let me see your face and let me hear your voice, for your voice is sweet and your face is beautiful. Come now, my love, my lovely one, come." 6 hours later, her little leprous body was swept up into the furious love of her Abba. Later that same day, I learned from the staff that Yolanda was illiterate. She had never read the Bible, or any book for that matter, in her entire life. And I had surely never repeated these words to her in any of my visits. I was, as they say, a man undone. Undone by the lavish love of God. I invite you to pray with me. God, through your mercy and through your grace, you let us call you Abba, Father. Lord, I thank you that your love in Christ has changed my life. And so many lives that are gathered here today in this worship center. And God, it is my prayer
There is someone

one here who has never experienced the furious, lavish, incomprehensible love of God. May today be that day. God, I ask that in a few moments you'd give them the ability to stand and come and walk down these aisles and say, I don't understand it all, but I do understand that I need to know the love of God the Father in my life. I do need to see myself the way He sees me and to be put on a new path. God, I pray that you would stir in the hearts of those who need to stand and come down front today and respond to that, your love. Lord, there's others here that they already know your love. They already know what it means to walk with you. They're following you and living in your love, and they're Christ followers. They're simply looking for a church where they can grow in your love and love others. And God, you're leading them to this place, to this church. God, may they stand. Father, I pray for Christians, for families and couples and students, young professionals need to stand and come down front and say, hey, we want to join this church here today. God, we give you this invitation. We ask that you would lead in Jesus' name. Our choir right now is going to lead us in a song of invitation. And if you're here and you've never really experienced the love of God in your life, and you need a relationship with him, I want to invite you that as they sing this song, simply stand from where you're seated, make your way down these aisles, and face these steps right down front. We want to give you some information that will be very helpful to you. We want to pray with you. Maybe you're hearing you say, hey, I know God's love. I'm following Christ. I simply want a church home, a place where I can belong, a place where I can serve, a place that I can call home, and God's leading us or God's leading me to second. You stand and come, make your way down these aisles and face these steps, and we will gladly, joyfully receive you into our church family. As he leads, you stand and come as the choir leads us in song.

welcome these who have come down front this morning, if you would, as they step out. Let's pray for them. Father, thank you for those who responded to your call this morning. We pray that you would show them your love, their place here in this, your church family. We ask these things in Jesus' name. Amen.

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And the Lord said, this is the way you shall bless the children of Israel. Yevarechecha Adonai v'yishmarecha. The Lord bless you and keep you. Ya'er Adonai panavelecha v'chunecha. The Lord make his face to shine upon you and be gracious unto you. Yisa Adonai panavelecha v'yasem lecha shalom. The Lord lift up his countenance upon you and

0: everybody. This is Pastor Philip Miller from the Moody Church. 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
1: It's 84 and clear. Wind is light and variable from the west. Today, clear with a high in the mid-90s. Tonight, partly cloudy with a low in the upper 70s. Then tomorrow, clear with a high in the mid-90s. Tomorrow night, clear with a low in the upper 70s. It's 84 and clear.
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Amen. We're so grateful for our orchestra and for setting the tone for worship this morning. We're so glad that you are here today. If you would, let's stand together. Digital family, sing along with us as we turn our hearts to the Lord, as we worship Him together this morning. Lift your song to Him.

The battle belongs to the Lord, and we can trust Him. We know that we can trust Him. He's proven Himself faithful time and time again. And we can trust Him in everything that we face. Our God is bigger than our circumstances, and we can find our assurance and our hope in that. Here, our choir and orchestra are bringing forth a message for us just about the powerful name of Jesus. Listen to the words of this first verse and chorus, and then we're going to ask you to stand in just a moment and join us as we worship the King together.

Father, that's our prayer this morning. The name of Jesus will be made much of. Lord, that all that we do, not only in this moment, Lord, but in every moment of our lives as we walk in a relationship of worship with you, that we will point people to the Savior, we will bring honor to the name of Christ. And Lord, even in this moment now, Lord, we pray, Father, that you will speak to us. As we speak the name of Jesus, as we praise the name of our Heavenly Father, would you speak to us? Let us hear the power of your Holy Spirit through your word. Reveal truth. Draw us into closer fellowship with you, Lord.

0: heart's desire to know you more. Be with our pastor, Lord, as he comes and he opens the word with us and walks us through the message that you have for us today. May you be glorified in all that's done in this place, and we'll praise you. It's in Christ's holy name that we pray, and all of God's people said, amen. You be seated.
1: We're wanting to trust God to get us on that right note, to tune us into that right place, to get us in that that moment that we're connected with our family and our friends and with the Lord, and it's just like everything comes together. Doesn't mean that everything's perfect, but it means that everything can come together as we trust God. And we're going to look today in Numbers chapter 8. If you got your Bible, I want you to turn to Numbers chapter 8. Welcome, Sienna and Cypress and downtown and digital family as well. And Loop, we're excited to be all together and connected in Numbers chapter 8 in this series on trusting God. Last week, we talked about seasons of life, if you remember that, the different seasons that we go to. And it was really more of a group counseling session for me as an empty nester. I think that's what it was more so than anything. But I appreciate y'all's help with that. We're doing good. We're making it through this new season of life. Today, we're going to talk about healing, We're going to look at this passage of scripture that's a very interesting passage of scripture and talking about sickness and healing. And if you don't believe in healing, all I want you to do is just get sick and you will begin to pray asking God to heal you is what will happen. So if you've never prayed for God to help you in the midst of that, then you've never been sick. But when you get sick and something happens, especially if it's a big deal, kind of doctor telling you that you're sick, something really going wrong, something really hurting, that's when we really shift in and we say, Lord, I need you. We need something higher, and we need you to do that. Now, does God heal on earth every single person? No. Sometimes there's an ultimate healing that happens for all of eternity for the believers in Christ. I love the story of a little guy in our church, a family in our church. They dropped off this little guy at church and to the children's ministry, and which they all do a great job at all of our campuses with our children and student ministries. Dropped him off, and then the mom got called back because the boy wasn't feeling good. And so they went back and she picked him up and they said, he keeps saying he doesn't feel good, says he's sick, says he doesn't feel good. And the mom said, well, I guess I should take him home. So told the husband, we're gonna go home. So they headed home, took the little boy home. Little boy went upstairs. He came back down in his play clothes and said, I'm ready to go outside. And the mom said, well, I thought you were sick. And he went, Jesus healed me. And she said, well, Jesus might have healed you, but if you're not well enough to go to church and you're not well enough to go play, why don't you go up on your bed, lay on your bed and pray a little bit and thank God for his healing that would happen there. So here he was in church somewhere, heard a little Bible story, and Jesus healed me. Now, can that happen? Sure, it can happen. But in that story, just a cute story for us to get started. I want you to think about this for just a second before we get to Numbers and Romans, like the same syllables. Numbers. That's where we are. I just dream about being in Romans is maybe what it is, because Numbers is so hard. So give you six biblical reasons for why there is sickness before we get to Numbers chapter 8. I put them in your listening guide. I didn't even make it a blanks for you to fill out. I want you to keep this. Okay, keep this, cut it out, put it in your Bible, keep this in a drawer somehow to be able to keep this. Let's look at this as we jump into Numbers 8 in just a moment. The first thing I want you to know is we live in a fallen world. I've given you a bunch of scriptures for all of these things here as well, these points as well. We live in a fallen world. It's a world after Adam and Eve have sinned. It's not a perfect world. We're going to die one day. Number two, we can be sick because of unwise or sinful choices. We could be sick because of unwise or sinful choices. If we're making unwise choices, we're making sinful choices. Not every sin is going to bring a sickness, but there's a lot of sins that can make you sick. And they sure make the heart of God sick. But to be able to have unwise, so we want to make wise decisions with how we're living, what we're doing, non-sinful decisions, and there'll be a blessing that can come with that. Doesn't mean you're going to live forever, but it means that you can avoid a lot of sickness. Number three, divine judgment. Divine judgment. And that's what we're going to see in this passage today. And that's why I want you to see there's six reasons. I don't want you to think every sickness is divine judgment, but we're going to see that in Numbers chapter 8 in just a second. Actually, Numbers chapter 12 is where we're going to be, not chapter 8. That was last week. So Numbers 12 is where we're going to be. I'm all mixed up here. Here we go. Number four, demonic activity. We saw that in the book of Job when we studied it, that there can be sickness that comes from demonic activity. Number five, God's higher purposes for God's glory. Now, this can go through all of these that we've already said. But God's higher purpose is God wants to show his glory either in the suffering or in the healing, that God's going to do his higher purposes. John chapter 9 is a great place for that. Was it his parents? Was it him that caused the sickness? And God says, no, this has happened. This man was born blind so that my glory could be revealed is what it shows here. And then number six, and I want you to know this is a key verse you just need to put in your pocket. We don't know. Deuteronomy 29:29, for the secret things belong to the Lord, but the things revealed to us belong to us and our children forever. I've got that verse memorized because it is a good verse for this life. The secret things belong to the Lord, but the things revealed to us belong to us and our children forever. So there's things we just don't know. We just don't know. And that's a big fat category of sickness right there. Of a lot of, I don't know, this is a great guy, this is a great gal, they've got great things going on. God, you're really gonna use them in a great way. Here's what we have though, I want you to write this down. We don't know why sicknesses come, but we do know where we should go. See the difference? We do not know why sicknesses come. I don't think your goal is to try to figure out in these six things, okay, what is it? What is it? What is it? Now, you can look at it and be wise about it, but to know where we should go to the Lord. And just, I want to just give you a little spoiler alert. Here's what we're going to do today at all campuses. We're going to go to the Lord. I'm going to have this message. I'm going to teach you this passage of scripture. And then we're going to call out and we're going to have folks come down front to pray and ask God to heal them. It's not going to get crazy. It's not going to get wild. It's not going to become cable TV stuff. It's just, we're going to pray because we believe in miracles and we're going to pray and ask God to heal, okay? So we know where we are to go. Many people focus so deeply on the why, they never seek the where. Or they miss the where and they think the where is in the medical center only. Well, yes, there for sure, but it's also in heaven of God's work. See, we get really upset when we don't understand the why of our sickness. And when we end up sick, we get mad at God even. And many people can actually forsake their faith because of sickness. And they could throw it away. Let me tell you what, the atheist, by removing God, has not removed sickness. The atheist, by removing God, has just removed the comfort and the healer. That's what they've removed. So you can get all mad at God and you could try to remove God. You can't remove God, but you could try to remove God. You have not removed the sickness by removing God. You've just removed the comfort in going through the sickness. You've removed the healer to call out to in removing God from your life in the midst of this. Now, chapter 12 is where we're going to be, but let me tell you about chapter 11. You know chapter 11, whether you know it or not, it's all throughout the book of Exodus. There is all sorts of complaints that come to Moses. Remember in the book of Numbers, this is 38 years of going out across the wilderness to get to the promised land. They've left Pharaoh's rule. They've left being underneath Pharaoh, the Exodus, and they're 39 years going to go through this in the book of Numbers. And in this journey, in chapter 11, the people get really upset and they say, oh, all we have is this manna. Manna is this miraculous, we don't really know totally what it is, miraculous food coming on the ground each morning. And they're so sick of the miracles of God, they want something else. And they're complaining against Moses, going against Moses over and over. So much that Moses, he says in verse 15 of chapter 11, if you are going to treat me like this, God, please just kill me right now. Please just take me out. These people are wearing me out. That's chapter 11. That's tough. It's tough to be a leader, especially in this way of all these complaints. Chapter 12 gets worse. Why? Because we're going to see in chapter 12, it's not just people. It calls them the rabble in verse 4. It's people that just kind of joined in with the people of God that are causing all this trouble. It's not just the rabble. It's not just the complainers. In chapter 12, it's going to be his big sister by a decade and his older brother by 3 years. Miriam and Aaron are going to come against Moses. And I want you to know, there ain't no problem like family problems. There ain't no pain like family pain. So you can have everybody at work upset with you, and you get home and the husband and the wife, you're not getting along, or the kids or the spouse or the brothers, the sisters, the grandparents, whatever it is. That pain is a different kind of pain. So we go from chapter 11 where we all go, oh my goodness, I'm glad God didn't call me to do that. That looks tough, Moses, to chapter 12 where it's like, oh no, oh no, oh no. But Moses is going to respond in a wonderful, wonderful way. So as we talk about healing, I want you to know that God wants to heal us emotionally. God wants to heal us spiritually as well. And God wants to heal us physically. And that may be ultimate when we die. That may be right here on planet Earth, okay? So let's look now in Numbers chapter 12. I'm going to read a chunk of scripture to you. I'm going to explain it, but here we go. Numbers chapter 12. Miriam and Aaron criticized Moses because of the Cushite woman he married, for he had married a Cushite woman. Now, let's just stop there for a second. This Cush is Egypt. We don't know what happened to Zipporah. That was his previous wife. It was a divorce or a death or what. There's nothing that forbids marrying a Cushite woman when you get all the forbids, don't marry these type of people. So it seems to be more sibling rivalry, and they're looking for an excuse. Verse 2, they said, does the Lord only speak through Moses? Does he not only speak through us? Why is our little brother getting all this attention? And then the Lord heard it. Now, don't you know God hears everything? Moses was a very humble man, more than anyone on the face of the earth. Suddenly, the Lord said to Moses, Aaron, and Miriam, you three come out of the tent of meeting. Come out to the tent of meeting. So the three of them went out. You put an insert here in your notes. You can say, Dad's home. That's what you can say. Dad's home and wants to meet you in the study. Then the Lord descended in a pillar of cloud, like an epiphany, like, whoa, this is big time, and stood at the entrance of the tent and summoned Aaron and Miriam. And when the two of them came forward, notice he left Moses out, he said, listen to what I say. If there's a prophet among you from the Lord, I make myself known to him in a vision. I speak to him in a dream. That's how prophets usually are spoken to. Verse 7, not so with my servant Moses. He is faithful in all my household, and I speak with him directly, openly, not in riddles. He sees the form of the Lord. So he spoke to Moses face to face. So why were you not afraid to speak against my servant Moses? The Lord's anger burned against them, and he left. And as the cloud moved away from the tent, Miriam's skin suddenly become diseased, resembling snow. This is called leprosy. When Aaron turned toward her, he saw that she was diseased and said to Moses, my Lord, please don't hold this sin against us, for we have so foolishly committed. Please don't let her be like a dead baby whose flesh is half eaten away when he comes out of his mother's womb. Now here we have this amazing moment that's pretty interesting. A sibling rivalry starts. Miriam's 10 years older. Miriam's an amazing lady in the scripture. She doesn't end with a bad reputation. She was the one that when Moses was placed into the reeds and to go down the river to be rescued by Pharaoh's daughter, Miriam was the one that helped to do that. Miriam was the one that helped to get the mom to then come and nurse Moses. Miriam gives us the first psalm of praise on crossing the Red Sea. Miriam's called a prophetess. But here's a bad moment for Miriam, okay? We all got him. And so she and Aaron begin to come against him. Miriam and Aaron were humbled. They were humbled. They thought they were big cheese. They're like, why is our little brother? Why is he leading the people out? Why is he the big leader? Why is he the one? He can't even get us manna. Or he's getting us manna and we're sick of it. And then now quails come down at the end of that chapter of 11 and we're sick of that quail as well. Maybe we need new leadership. We need us to step forward here is the big sister and the big brother. And then God steps forward. He says, no, I've chosen Moses. And I've been showing I've chosen him over and over and over and over. And I need you to get really, really humble. Do you know that sickness humbles us? It humbles us. We think we're so strong. We think we're so big. We think we could do anything. We're invincible. Especially when you're young, you feel like, you know, death and all of that. I'm invincible. Remember the movie Fame? What was the theme of Fame? I'm going to live forever. You know, they re-released it, and they got all new actors because those people don't live forever. Did you know that? They can't kick quite as high as they used to kick and dance quite as good as they used to dance, right? So fame, I'm going to live forever. But when we do the second one, let's get all new actors and actresses because they didn't live forever, right? So it's going to happen at some point. And we get humbled by our sickness. I want you to hear this quote. I wrote a book a while back called I Am Changes Who I Am about the miracles in the book of John and many miracles about healing. But one of my, I put this quote in here and I have a whole chapter just about sickness in here. But I want you to read this or hear this quote from a guy named J.C. Ryles. He's an 1800s pastor, okay? So he's dead and gone now. It's good to read dead people's stuff because they've got a different perspective. Now, this is a mouthful, but I want you to get it. I want you to get it. Here we go. Blessing quite as much as curse, it's a rough schoolmaster, I grant. Talking about sickness. But a real friend to a man's soul. It exposes the emptiness, the hollowness of what the world calls good things and teaches us to hold on to them with a loose hand. The man of business finds that money alone is not everything the heart requires. The woman of the world finds that costly apparel and novel reading and reports of balls and operas are a miserable comforters in the sick room. Sickness is a purifier to the heart. Surely I have the right to tell you that sickness is a blessing and not a curse, a help, not an injury, a gain, not a loss, a friend, not a foe of mankind. Now, how can he say those things? He says those things because it humbles us at such a degree that we get to this place that we're said, God, I need you. So here's what it does. It brings two questions for us here. Number one, when we're sick, we have to ask, what else is God doing outside of my health? Because we get so focused on our sickness, we get so focused on what's going on. What else is God doing outside my health? You know, as we go to different places of doctor's appointments, on and on and on, it just ends up we could get so self-focused. We have to ask, what else is God doing in my life? What else is God doing? Where could I serve? How could I shine? What could I do with this? Number two, it asks the question this, bring under our will, or doesn't ask a question, but makes a statement, bring our will under God's will in every situation. Bring our will under God's will in every situation. So we say, Lord, your will be done, not my will, but your will be done. I'm praying for healing. I'm asking just as Jesus did in the Garden of Gethsemane, if this cup can pass from me, then I'm asking that this cup would pass from me. But Lord, not my will, but yours be done. I'm going to trust you, and I'm going to trust you that you're going to do this. Here's the phrase that I like to pray, and I pray for a lot of people that are sick, as you can imagine, as a pastor. I pray, God, we know you can. We ask you would. Lord, I know you can heal this. I ask that you would heal this. Do you see it? And so I'm trusting, and I'm not trying to declare. I know what's going to happen. Now, we're praying. I'll also pray. Well, we're praying big, bold prayers. God, heal this. We're asking for that. We believe for it. We know you can. We ask that you would. See, they were humbled. Her sickness humbled her. We'll see. It's going to get kind of weird in just a minute. But it says in verse 3 of chapter 12 that Moses was the most humble man on the earth. So he was already humble. Okay, so that's a good thing. And then in verse 13, I want you to see a staggering phrase. They're coming against Moses, and look at what it says in verse 13 of chapter 12. Then Moses cried out to the Lord, God, please heal her. And do you see what's happening? Moses got all these people coming against him in chapter 11. Moses has now got his big sister coming against him in chapter 12. Moses has got Aaron coming against him in chapter 12. And all of this happens, and instead of going, yeah, I told you you shouldn't have done that. Don't come against me. God, please heal her. Moses was a humble prayer intercessor. Moses was a humble prayer intercessor. So his bold leadership of leading the people out turned into a humble prayer intercessory aspect. Intercessor means that he's going between this person and God and saying, Lord, help, help. Moses didn't need to be humbled because he was humble. And the best prayer intercessors are the humble ones. They come and say, God, we're coming, we're asking, we're pleading. Now look at verse 14 through 16. It's going to get a little weird. I'm going to explain it to you. The Lord answered Moses, if her father had merely spit in her face wouldn't she remain in disgrace for 7 days? Let her be confined outside the camp for 7 days, and after that she may be brought back in. So Miriam was confined outside the camp for 7 days, and the people did not move on. Remember, we're traveling through the wilderness. They didn't leave her. They didn't move on until Miriam was brought back in. And after that, the people set out from Hazeroth and camped in the wilderness of Paran. So weird, isn't it? If her father would have spit in her face, wouldn't she have to go out in 7 days? Now, we read that as a Western culture mindset and go, what are you talking about? I never spit in anybody's face, much less my kid's face. What is he doing? But in a Middle Eastern, very emotional, very whoa, that if you were to disgrace your father, the show of contempt could be that he spit in your face to show that you embarrassed me. You did this wrong. This is a contempt moment. You went against who we are. So God says, Miriam came against me as father and said my plans were not right and her plans were right. She showed contempt to me as the fatherhood of God. So she's not ritually impure, but she's impure because of this act towards me. So we're going to take her in his grace. He's going to show her, move her out for 7 days. Also in this anger and this thing, it's kind of like go to time out a little bit, Miriam. Think about what you've done. Think about what's happening. So that she's going to then be able to come back. And then she's healed over that 7 days from the leprosy that she has. Now, here's what I want you to hear. Here's our point for today. The healing of God can be instant, a process, or ultimate. Cypress, Siena, downtown, listen. It can be instant. God can heal in a moment. No doubt about it. God can heal through a process. And God can heal ultimately. God can use medicine and miracle together. Luke was a doctor. He was a doctor, and never in the book of Acts do we see Luke's gifts of being a doctor and skills of a doctor being pushed away. Pray like crazy and go to the doctor would be my advice. Believe in miracles and take your medicine would be my advice, okay? And so here we have that there's an instant, a process. She's in a process, and then there is ultimate. Let me just give you a little list. You'll know these if you're a person of the word. Matthew chapter 8, Jesus heals by one touch. Luke chapter 7, the centurion's servant, he heals by his word alone. He says, your servant's gonna be healed, and he's healed. John chapter 4, the official's son, he's healed at a distance. Jesus doesn't even get there, and the official son is healed at a distance. So those of you that are watching online right now, digital family, and hearing this message, we pray for healing. God can heal at a distance. God can heal at a distance. He healed through mud in John chapter 9. He healed through someone on someone else's faith of the four friends lowering through the roof down, their faith being a part of that. In Mark chapter 9, they say, help my unbelief. In Acts, we begin to see the healing that's happening through, if you will, agents of Christ, right? That the disciples, the apostles are a part of the healing through agency, if you will. And then there's times that God doesn't heal on purpose. Do you remember Paul's thorn in 2 Corinthians chapter 12? Timothy's stomach illness that he talks about in 1 Timothy chapter 5. 2 Timothy chapter 4, it says that Trophimus is left behind sick. Jesus left and went to different villages. He didn't heal everybody in every village that was there. So what do we do? Well, we got this place of faith, don't we? It's this moment. He heals instantaneously. He heals in a process. He heals ultimately. But he can heal. And that's what we're going to pray for. We're going to pray that God would heal. Let me just give you an example from a time we spoke on healing as well. And we had a prayer time like we're going to have in just a few moments. I received this email this very week. As we approach this year's prayer service, I wanted to share what happened last year at the prayer service. I had been on the liver transplant waiting list for 5 years. I've been in dialysis 3 days a week for about 18 months because of my kidney stopping to work. And at the prayer service, my wife and I went forward and we prayed for a liver and a kidney. I didn't know the young man that prayed for us, but it was a very special time. And then right after that, at 10 a.m., a few days after, we received a call from Methodist Hospital saying that they had a liver and a kidney for me. And then on that Saturday, 2 days later, I received a new liver to me. And then on the next day, I received a new kidney to me. And we progressed through the recovery, and we have seen God's hand every step. And if someone were to tell me prayer doesn't work, I would definitely disagree and tell them that God still answers prayer. And I want you to know we prayed also too for, you know, whenever you have a transplant, you got somebody who died. So we're praying for that family and their grief as well. I got a text message from a pastor here in town, Roger Patterson, great friend of mine, great church, West University Baptist Church. His parents are in our church. He knew I asked, I'm on a text message with a group of pastors. Every Sunday morning, we're praying together. It's probably, I don't know how many bunches. And we're praying for each other. And I just said, hey, we got a special service today. If you guys would pray for me and pray for our church, that God would really do miracles, I'd really appreciate it. So the whole city's praying for us, guys. And then Roger left me a voicemail this morning. Hey, brother, I was just lifting you up in prayer. I want you to know I was 9 years old in a hospital bed in Southwest Memorial Hospital, and the Holy Spirit touched my life when the leaders of the church of Houston's First came and prayed over me. At that moment, my healing process began, and I had pneumonia and kidney problems, and my dad brought them in and asked him to pray for me, and God healed me. And so that healing touch was so profound that I pray that the Spirit of God moves across Houston's First with great, great power, and that sweet healing touch. So love you. Love you so much, buddy. God bless you. Praying for you. Have a good day. I saw his parents walking in church today, and they said, we thought he was going to die. And here's his testimony right here. Can God do that? Yes. Does God always do that? I wish he did. Okay? So we come with great faith. And the way we come is we come trusting God. Our job today is to humbly come to God and intercede for our friends. That's our job today. That's our job. We humbly come to God and we intercede. Now, let me tell you what we're going to do. We don't want to just be hearers of the word. We want to be doers of the word. And this is going to happen at every campus. You're going to have campus leadership that's going to take place there. But I want to tell all of us what we're doing. And what I want to show you is in the book of James. If you'll turn to the book of James, if you want to turn there. If not, I'll put it on the screen. James chapter 5. And it's verse 14 and 15. We'll put it on the screen. It says, if any one of you is sick, and that Greek word means weary, exhausted, fatigued, mentally or physically, okay? So it could be sickness emotionally, it could be sickness physical, it could be sickness even spiritual, and I'll tell you about that. That's through Jesus Christ. It's not talking about in this passage here, but that we can be healed in salvation. If any one of you is sick, he should call for the elders of the church, the leaders of the church, those we're gonna have in our context. It's gonna be folks that are our prayer partners that we've set as a church. These are our representatives, and they're gonna pray. And they're to pray over him and anoint him with oil in the name of the Lord. And the prayer of faith will save the sick person, and the Lord will raise him up, and if he's committed sins, these sins will be forgiven. Here's what we're going to do. Each person, we're going to have folks all over each of our campuses. They're going to have a little jar just like this of oil. And they're going to take a little bit of it, and they're going to put it on their finger, and they're going to put on your forehead just a sign of the cross symbolically. If you don't want that, you can just put it on your hand. If you don't want that, you can say, no, thank you. It's fine. The oil is symbolic, okay? Now, oil can be medicinal, right? Essential oil peoples unite and say amen, okay. But it can be medicinal, it can be symbolic. Today it is symbolic is what it is. Now, in James's day, it was also medicinal. We have the Good Samaritan in Luke chapter 10, verse 34, that the Good Samaritan went and bandaged his wounds and poured oil over the man to be able to help with the healing of that. But this is symbolic, and it's symbolic of the power of the Holy Spirit. That's what it's symbolic, okay? The anointing and the power and the presence of God, okay? And so that's what we're gonna do. We're gonna do that, but we're gonna do something else. We're gonna have two different things that are gonna happen. First, and I probably should have led with this, is I'm gonna ask in just a moment. Campus representation, campus pastors are going to ask in just a moment at Siena and Cypress and downtown that if you want to stand on behalf of someone that you're praying for their healing, we're going to ask you to stand at that moment And people are going to be standing all over the worship centers of all of our campuses. So if your aunt is sick and she's been a burden on your heart, and you want to stand in physical representation, Lord, I'm standing on behalf of my aunt. We're going to ask you to do that in just a moment. And we're going to pray. We're going to ask that healing to come. Then the second thing we're going to do, the oil and the prayer, is we're going to ask those that are dealing with sickness personally, okay? If we said everybody come down to pray for every person that we know is sick, we couldn't do it. We just couldn't do it. We'd love to do it. We can do it in other situations. But today, we can't do that. So we're going to stand on behalf of the people. But if it's you, obviously your spouse, come down with your husband, your wife, come down with your kids, come down with your friend, whatever it is, then you'll come down and there'll be two things that we'll want you to say to the prayer person. I want you to hear this from my heart. We would love to hear the whole story. We know there's a whole story behind it. We know that. But we want to pray for as many people as we possibly can. And so if we kind of start with, 5 years ago, my hip started to hurt. And then the next year, and then, it's just going to, so two things we're going to say. Come down front. We'll put it on the screen so you'll know. My name is, I'm praying for healing from. And they're going to anoint you with the oil if you so choose. They're going to pray for you right there and pray the heavens down. And then when they say, in Jesus' name, amen, then you'll go back to your seat. The next person will come up and say, my name is, I'm praying for healing from, okay? And the reason we're doing that is not because we don't want to hear the story. We would love to hear the story, the whole thing. But we can't do that in this context at this time because we want to pray for as many people as we can, okay? So I want to pray for us. And then in praying for us, we'll give leadership to what we'll do next, locally at each campus and here at the Loop. Father, we come in Jesus' name. We're not trying to be dramatic. We're not trying to be sensational, God. We're trying to be very biblical. And to see this passage in Numbers, to see this passage in James, and we want to come, Lord, and we want to bear up one another's burdens. We want to bear up one another's burdens and ask you, God, that you would bring healing. Father, for those that they need spiritual healing, they need to be saved. They need to be born again. That even right now they would say, Jesus, I've sinned. And I ask you to save my soul and dwell in my heart. And talk to anybody after the service. But Lord, that's the most important. That one, that's eternal. So we pray for that. But as we come, Lord, asking, we're praying for miracles. We're praying for help. For those online, Lord, that at a distance, you can do that. Maybe even some folks within our congregation that are just not quite ready to publicly declare what they're going through. You can heal at a distance. But we're coming in faith, Jesus. In Jesus' name, amen.
2: Amen.
1: Remain standing. Now at this time, prayer partners in the front, prayer partners in the cross aisle, prayer partners in the balcony. You may come down to her and see that there's another person that's open, and you just come and you just make that happen. Just arrange it and go to the right person, and they'll put a little sign of the cross. You come right now. Come right now. You're going to be amazed of how many people are going to come. The rest of us, we're going to sing over you. We're going to worship. You come. If this is for you, not for a friend, not for somebody else, you're coming. Just get in line. We're going to sing for a couple of songs. Thank you for your courage. Let's pray for them. Let's worship. Tell them your name, what you're praying for. Let's worship.

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6: It's 87 and partly cloudy. Wind is light and variable from the west. Today, clear with a high in the mid-90s. Tonight, partly cloudy with a low in the upper 70s. Then tomorrow, clear with a high in the mid-90s. Tomorrow night, clear with a low in the upper 70s. It's 87 and partly cloudy.

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1: Thank you so much for what you've done and for what you're doing. I pray God will just bless whatever you're doing now. I know it's good and it profits. Whatever you do, it grows. So I just thank you. 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
1: Unless you understand this, some of you will struggle with the wrong understanding of your salvation and your walk with God. Many people believe that Christianity, like a self-improvement or self-help program, is about you white-knuckling it to change your behavior in order to become acceptable to God. So you come to church and you say, I want to be better. I want to change. I want to love more. I want to be more merciful. I want to be a better husband. I don't want to do the things I did. And so you say, I'm gonna work at changing myself. I'm going to work hard at changing myself. Why? I want to be acceptable to God. I want to be pleasing to God. So I'm going to change my old ways and put on new ways. Now that sounds good on the outside, but let me tell you, that is a pathway to death. Because there's no one here in this auditorium that has the power to change themselves. Listen, you cannot change the outside by will and determination and sustain that change. There has to be an internal nature change. And Christianity is not changing ourselves from the outside to try to measure up to God. Christianity is allowing God to deposit his divine nature inside of us and then beginning to live according to that divine nature that we already have. We're not working towards something, we're working from something.
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1: How many Christians today, the minute that Monday comes, they lapse right back into the program of the world, and the Lord Jesus is forgotten? Does he go with you for Monday, friends? Are you today living a secular life during the week and a sort of a sacred religious life on Sunday? It's no good, friends. And I tell you, the Lord Jesus, he wants to go into the marketplace with you. He wants to go into the marts of trade and on the streets of this world today. And he's as real there as he is in your church on Sunday. I can assure you that. How we need to see this.
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1: It's 87 and partly cloudy. Wind is from the east-northeast at 5 to 10 miles per hour. Today, clear with a high in the mid-90s. Tonight, partly cloudy with a low in the upper 70s. Then tomorrow, clear with a high in the mid-90s. Tomorrow night, clear with a low in the upper 70s. It's 87 and partly cloudy.

0: If you're anything like me, you've probably had at least one relationship let you down. Someone you counted on decided not to follow through on a promise. The pain of some of those broken promises never seems to go away. But there is one relationship you can count on and never have to wonder. That is a relationship with Jesus Christ. His promise to those who belong to Him is, "I will never leave you or forsake you." He means it. He will never leave you. He has already taken the punishment for your sin and offers you forgiveness and new life. If He was ever going to turn His back on you, it would have been when He was going to a brutal and painful death to pay for your sins. He didn't then, and He never will if you belong to Him. If you want to know more about how to have a personal and saving relationship with Jesus Christ, then call or text us at 888-NEED-HIM or chat with us online at chataboutjesus.com.
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life feels loud, God's Word still whispers the truth. Right now, draw closer with a KHCB verse of the week from Psalm 91, verse 15. He will call upon me, and I will answer him. I will be with him in trouble. I will rescue him and honor him. We are KHCB, refreshingly timeless Christian radio.

0: not getting his way. I'm Cindy Tang with Moving Moments. My cat Jabba did not finish his food, yet he marched into the other room expecting some treats from the treat jar. He meowed and just stared at me. Well, I said, nope, not until you finish your food. Well, Jabba gave me quite the attitude. But then I thought, don't we sometimes do the same thing with God? We pray and expect him to answer now. And when he doesn't, we get frustrated. Psalm 84:11 reminds us that God will not withhold any good thing from those who walk with him. But sometimes, well, his answers are wait or not yet, because he knows what's best. So today, trust his timing. Your Heavenly Father knows exactly what you need and when you need it. 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I'm Cindy Tang with Moving Moments. Now it's your time to make a move.
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1: It's 89 and mostly cloudy. Wind is from the south at 5 to 10 miles per hour. Today, clear with a high in the mid-90s. Tonight, partly cloudy with a low in the upper 70s. Then tomorrow, clear with a high in the mid-90s. Tomorrow night, clear with a low in the upper 70s. It's 89 and mostly cloudy.
2: 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I'm Dave Druey, and this is Ask Pastor Mike Live, where we bring you some of the most powerful exchanges from Pastor Mike Fabares' weekly call-in broadcast. Today's questions get right to the heart of things. A mother wanting to know exactly where her son is 11 years after losing him. Whether a so-called second baptism in the Holy Spirit is something every believer needs after salvation. And whether Malachi's promises about tithing still hold for a struggling business owner today. Well, Pastor Mike doesn't shy away from any of it. Let's get started.
3: Let's talk to Vicki. Vicki, you're on the air with Pastor Mike. How can I help?
4: Oh, hey, Mike. So my question, Mike, is this. In 1 Thessalonians, it talks about that the dead in Christ will rise first. And I'm talking, you know, like within the rapture time and, you know, and then we all be caught up and whatever. And I have a son I lost in a car accident 11 years ago. And I know it's, you know, I know he knows the Lord, knew the Lord, but and it says, you know, when we die, we have this body, you know, we're face-to-face with the Lord, and I know that's spiritual. So can you kind of help me understand what that is talking about?
3: Yeah, well, please understand there's two parts to who we are. There's an immaterial part. That's who we truly are, our consciousness, right? Your son, as a Christian, right? Right, that's his spirit, right? Your spirit, just like Jesus, he commends his spirit to his Father on the cross, but his body went into a grave, right? Went into that tomb. Yeah. So he's present with the Lord, and he said with that man on the cross, who's also going to leave his body on a cross, he said, today you'll be with me in paradise. So off they go in their spirit, conscious, but their bodies stay on earth. Well, if let's just say Christ's body and this thief's body stay there on the planet, of course they didn't, Christ's body at least, you know, was resurrected, but let's just say they stayed there. When Christ comes back, right, their bodies get reunited with the spirits when Christ is dispatched to get his church. So that's the point. Your son, my grandpa, everyone we know who is a Christian, they get their bodies back, and that is the totality of what God has planned for us. We're not planned to be disembodied spirits. We're planned to be embodied, and that's God's plan for all of us. And as it says in 2 Corinthians 5, we're not planned to be naked, as Paul put it, but to be in an eternal home, in a home that is made by God, and that's going to happen at the point of the rapture, when Christ is dispatched to get us as the last generation. Let's say it's us, let's hopeful speaking, but maybe it's the next generation, but that's when everybody gets their bodies back. And so that's okay. The last generation, according to 1 Corinthians 15, they don't have to go through the separation of the body, but they get it changed instantaneously.
4: Instantly. Right?
3: And they get...
4: If we're raptured, right?
3: Correct.
4: You know, the rapture happens tomorrow, whatever.
3: Right.
4: Okay, so in the case of, you know, dismemberment, you know, incarnation, I mean, I know Elijah talked about the bones, you know, were brought together, the tendons, the muscles, whatever, so... It doesn't matter how you left this earth or what condition you're, or I mean, obviously, a lot of people that's been in bones, you know, they're
3: sure.
4: Frozen if there's indeed that.
3: Right.
4: So I guess that doesn't matter, right?
3: Doesn't matter. God has.
4: Do anything.
3: Right.
4: To put it back together.
3: Right. And our DNA, even learning about that of late here in human history, right? We understand there's a whole genetic code that tells everything about the human genome, tells us how a body is all constructed, and it's all there. And I know it's got errors in it in terms of problems, but it's all those problems are going to be fixed. And so everything that makes up the human being is going to be restored from that. And and God knows, you know, each individual one, even if every last cell is gone and there is no DNA from every human being, God's going to know where those are. They're cataloged somewhere in God's brain, and they're all going to be done, and they're all going to be remade. So yes, God is going to reconstruct every last fingernail, toenail, eyelash, earlobe of every human being. Yes.
4: And to do a physical body. I mean, I guess that's so hard to think of, because it's to say, you know, if I pass away now, the rapture happened, and I see, you know, obviously, we know Jesus had his body, but my son didn't. But yeah, what, you know, it says, yeah. Know him. So, I mean, I guess it's a spiritual body. That's the hard thing to understand, right? Because we live in that physical. It's like, well, what does that mean? You know, a new body, or, you know, he's with the Lord. So he's in some kind of body, right? Or,
3: well, there's not a body now, though. And I would argue that there is no body now. You're found naked now. Okay. So disembodied. It's kind of like in your dream last night. You know, there's no body in your dreams. You're just dreaming. You're thinking. But then you will have a body. In other words, yeah, Jesus has a real body when he sits and has breakfasts by the Sea of Galilee with Peter in John 21. He has a real tongue. He has real teeth. He eats a real piece of fish, broiled fish, and you and I and your son, we're going to eat real food in the kingdom of God, in the eternal state. We're going to have real bodies. We'll be able to have a real hug, and we'll hear real things through our ears, and breathe real air through our nose. All that's real, and it's going to happen in real time and space, physically real. So yeah, it's going to be real, and God is going to make it all real, and it's not going to be see-through. It's not going to be mystical. It's not going to be transparent. It's going to be real, very real, and that's the way God designed us to be. Yeah. That's the way he designed Adam and Eve, and it's the way he designed you and me, Vicky, and that's the way he's designed our future bodies to be, only perfect, without all the sin and all the problems and diseases and sicknesses. It's going to be perfect.
4: Yeah, okay. So, I mean, I just think about, you know, like my son Brandon, or, you know, even, you know, Paul, or, you know, the ones that went before us, they're waiting for that body.
3: Correct. Correct.
4: Waiting for that, or
3: yeah.
4: Heaven?
3: Yes,
4: there?
3: They are.
4: I don't know.
3: Yes, and even
4: so deep, you know, it's like.
3: Well, even in the Book of Revelation, it talks about the saints under the altar saying, "How long? How long? How long is this going to go on?" And I do think there is an anticipation for the fulfillment of God's plan, and they're gonna want it to be finished, because we're not designed to be naked, right? We're designed to be clothed in our eternal bodies, and I think we're gonna want that. So, not that it's going to be terrible. It's not going to be terrible. We're going to be comforted. It'll be okay. Well, to be with the Lord is going to be fine. It'll be better than to be here in our bodies away from the Lord. It'll be better to be with the Lord, but it'll be even better when we'll be back in our bodies in a perfect place. So, we look forward to that, Vicky. Okay.
4: So, when it talks about the graves opening and they come out, that's not literal. I mean, that's just figurative, right? I mean, I can, because I'm like,
3: no, it's literal. Well,
4: right?
3: Well, think about it. Think about it.
4: I have his ashes, you know, spread.
3: Okay, but whatever is left, think about it. Jesus's body literally was gone from the tomb. Right, and that is the prototype of the resurrection. It wasn't like, yeah, God just made a new body. See, that's why I don't like that phrase, new body. It was a remade body, a remanufactured body, but it was taken from what was old. That body that was beaten and bruised and died on the cross was laid in that tomb, but that was no longer there. When they went to find it, the body was not there. Right, there was just a bunch of wrappings there. So whatever is left of the body, whether it was a bunch of ashes, right, in an urn, or whether it's a bunch of bones in a coffin, or whether it is just, you know, whatever, at the bottom of the sea eaten by fish and it's been reprocessed a million times, whatever is left of it, right? God is going to take whatever is left and he's going to remake it. And think about it, even if it's millennia ago, right? Maybe there's nothing but atoms, you know, that are all over the universe, right? God is going to reassemble it. God knows where every last atom of every last person was, and he's going to reassemble it all.
4: Wow. Incredible. Okay.
3: So
4: good to know. I don't know how to understand it with my pea-brain mind. You know, I mean, I know the rapture happens in the twinkling of an eye, and that bone reconstruction happens before that. You know, whether we're going to see it or they're just going to be there when we appear before him, I don't know, but pretty amazing.
3: It is amazing. All right. Vicky, thanks for the call. Let's go to Monty. Monty, you're on the air with Pastor Mike Fabares. How can I help?
5: Hi, Mike. God bless you.
3: Thank you.
5: I have one simple question. It's back a ways, but there's been people come to church at least twice I know of that would say, now that you've been saved, you need to be baptized into the Holy Spirit. And I could not recall that in the Bible, so I always rejected it. And I just want to know your take on that.
3: Yeah, the reason they say that is because in the book of Acts, right, there is a very unique situation where you have the concern of the Jews wondering how in the world we can have a person like Cornelius, a Roman, right, being saved and getting the same, you know, gift of salvation that the Jews got, or over there the Asian, the Ephesian, getting the same gift that we've got. And so there was this delay by God's plan of this gift that shows the presence of God's Spirit in their life, where they're said to express that miraculous sign that was given in Acts chapter 2, and God showed them and proved to them that they are also given the full measure of God's Spirit, indwelling Spirit, that was promised in the New Covenant promise of Jeremiah 31, that they had and they received in Acts chapter 2, which was a miraculous sign of being able to speak in languages they hadn't learned.
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3: So that gift from Acts 2 was also showing up in the book of Acts in Cornelius's case, in the middle of the book of Acts, Acts chapter 10, and then Acts chapter 24. So those two situations, right, had led people to say, well, this looks like they already knew about Christ, but then this came after, and we'll just say baptized by the Spirit brings this speaking in tongues. And so maybe you become a Christian, and then later in your Christian life, you have this encounter with the Holy Spirit, and then you have this expression of speaking in tongues, and everyone needs to go through that so that you can, as the United Pentecostals used to teach or still teach, then you can adequately worship and work and witness for the Lord. And I'm saying, no, you've taken a historical situation where the Jews were very concerned about, well, how in the world, you know, are the Gentiles being able to be included with the Jews in the promise of Abraham being blessed, you know, the way that we are with the Messiah's benefits, and they're using this sign that was trying to convince them of that. How are you making that the normative experience? According to Romans 8, if you don't have the Spirit of God, you're not even a son of God. Well, this is a mistake, I think, in the hermeneutic of the book of Acts, and it's only happened twice in the book of Acts. It was for a particular purpose, and they've built an entire second blessing theology on it, and unfortunately, it's a misunderstanding, I think, of what's going on in the book of Acts, and it's led to a lot of false teaching about a second blessing and the sign of tongues, which they believe is an ecstatic utterance that everyone should have, which, of course, the book of 1 Corinthians chapter 12 says not everyone has it. So it can't be what they say it is, and it's a misreading of the book of Acts. So that's the problem with it, and that's where it comes from. And I understand if you just read the book of Acts without paying much attention to the bigger picture, you could say, wait a minute, you know, it looks like this person, Cornelius, was a God-fearing man, and so maybe he was good with God, and then all of a sudden this happens, or these Ephesians, they'd already heard about Christ, and then, you know, all of a sudden they have this encounter, and they get filled with the Spirit, and they speak in tongues. Well, that sounds like a second blessing, and all of a sudden now, we're, you know, maybe that's what we need to do. That's not what we're talking about. That's not what the Bible teaches.
5: So it's all right then that I rejected it.
3: Yes, absolutely. You should reject it. And I said 26. I meant 19. Acts 19 is when it happens to the Ephesians. Yeah.
5: I wondered about that for so long, and I mean, now I finally get the picture.
3: Yeah.
5: Thank you very much.
3: Yeah. Acts 2, Acts 10, Acts 19. That's what I meant to say. Acts 2 is when that happened to the Jews. All the Jews come together at Pentecost, and they have this sign, and it's a miraculous sign, and a sign is a sign, and that means it's clearly miraculous. They learn languages that they hadn't studied, and then it happens in chapter 10 to Cornelius, verse 46, and then it happens again in chapter 19. And all of those, I think, are to prove the reality that, especially to the Jews, because the Jews were there hearing these Asians speaking the same gift that they had there in Acts chapter 2. And yeah, that is not... we're not to build a theology of being baptized by the Holy Spirit after conversion. There's no theology that squares with the Bible. You have all of the Spirit from the moment of your conversion. His Spirit doesn't come to you in stages, right? Obviously, our fruit comes in stages, and we bear fruit in different quantities throughout our Christian life, and sanctification is progressive, but, There's only one Pentecost, right? You become a Christian at the beginning of your Christian life, and that's it. That's right. You're either in or you're out. That's it.
5: All right. Thank you.
3: All right, Monty. Thanks for the call. It's a great question. Let's go to Kevin. Kevin, you're on the air with Pastor Mike Fabares. How can I help?
7: Yes, I was just curious. In the book of Malachi, it talks about financial promises for tithing. I was wondering, is that for the Jews only? For back then when they tithed, was it, and if there is anything similar to the New Testament age that we're in?
3: Well, definitely the promise itself as it's set there in Malachi is specifically for Israel, and that is true, but the principle is definitely repeated in 2 Corinthians chapter 9, and so it's a broader principle in 2 Corinthians chapter 9. Let me take you back in the book of Malachi and just give you the context. Here's the problem in Malachi. When they resettled after the Babylonian exile,

0: built in the Mosaic Law. Well, there are no tithes in the New Testament because we're not a nation that we're supposed to be collecting tithes from our people. They're not our citizens. In the New Testament, we're a church, but every person that's a part of the church should be giving to their church. That's required in the New Testament. 1 Corinthians chapter 9 says that. But the principle of, hey, give and God will give back. Well, you can see that in the Proverbs, honor the Lord with your wealth, right? And the principle of refreshing others with your wealth is certainly discussed repeatedly as God loves to refresh those who refresh others. And then in 2 Corinthians chapter 9, starting in verse 6, he does say, listen, if you're going to sow sparingly, if you're kind of a cheapskate and you give, but you give just a little bit, then you're going to sow sparingly. But if you reap bountifully, you're going to reap bountifully. Now, it's not just material things in the context, right? He's talking here about reaping this harvest of righteousness. But it includes, as it goes on to say here, you'll be enriched in every way to be generous in every way, which through us will produce thanksgiving to God. So here's what I like to say to my church. It's like, you will be able to go the extra mile, right? That may be energy. Stay the extra hour. That might be time, and give the extra dollar. So if God is going to enrich you in every way, to be generous in every way, well, then I'm going to say he may repay you with energy, with efficiency, or with finances to be a more generous person even still. God will make generous people capable of being even more generous. So yes, the principle is repeated in the New Testament, but there's no repeating of the tithe because there's no tenths, there's no percentages ever repeated in the New Testament because we're not a nation. We're not giving to a nation. Our nation's already collecting our taxes, but we're a church, and the church we're supposed to give to, but there's no percentage given. We're just told to give, you know, a free will offering. What do you give? Well, it's up to you what you give, but you got to give to your church according to 1 Corinthians 9 because they feed you spiritually. You're supposed to give materially to them, and you should be giving to people horizontally, to people around you when you see needs, right? According to 1 John chapter 3, if you see your brother in need, you shouldn't close your compassion, your heart toward them, but you ought to meet their need. If you see a need, you should meet it. So you give in two ways in the New Testament, all right? You give to your church, and you should decide how to give, and you should give in a way that is bountiful, right? You should give whatever percentage, I don't know, decide. And yes, I think God will equip you, right, to be generous in every way. And it could be, you know, efficiency. It could be energy, and it could be more money. But it's not so that you can be rich. That's where the prosperity preachers have said, oh, you want to be rich? Give more money to this ministry. That is not the promise of the New Testament. The promise of the New Testament is if you give generously to God, God will make sure that you're equipped to continue to be generous. And God loves to enrich people in what ways? All kinds of ways to be generous. So the principle is repeated, but yeah, if you're starting to quote Malachi, yeah, as long as you know the New Testament context, I guess you could quote that and say, yeah, you can test God in this, but you got to test God in this from a New Testament perspective and know that there's parallels to the Malachi passage.
1: Yeah, well, I was just curious because I do give and such, and I have my own business, and I just got whacked and lost half of my income here in the last month and a half, and I was just kind of curious about that because I was like, well, like, I thought I was doing what I was supposed to be doing, but maybe I'm not doing something right, and or maybe it's just a big test. I don't know.
0: Right.
1: It's been kind of confusing, you know.
0: Well, here's what I would say. Anytime something like that happens, whether it's, you know, your finances or your physical health, you got to pray Psalm 139 verses 23 and 24. And that is say to God, when you get off the call or tonight when you're free, you say, God, search me, know my heart, try me, know my thoughts, see if there's any grievous way in me, and then lead me in the everlasting way. And if he says to you in your conscience, no, there's no problem here, you know, Kevin, I'm just putting you through a trial, then okay, then prove to God that you can handle this trial, because the trial is going to make you stronger, going to teach you endurance, going to do something. But maybe there is something. Maybe there's something in your business that God is trying to point out that you're doing you shouldn't do. Maybe someone you're dealing with you shouldn't be dealing with. Maybe he's trying to get your attention, like Hebrews chapter 12 says, and he's disciplining you in some way, but maybe he's not. But you do need to give him the chance to point it out. And God is a good God. He's a good Father. And when he does bring discipline to our lives, there's nothing he wants more than to point it out to us.

0: us, but we've got to slow down enough in prayer and be quiet, you know, at least for a few minutes in silence and say, God, is there anything? Is there anything? And he'll bring it to mind if there's something. And if not, you can get up from prayer and start saying, okay, it's a test. And you can know it's a test. And if it's a test, then here's what happens in a test. You can keep saying what Job said at the beginning, at least. And that is, the Lord gives and the Lord takes away. Blessed be the name of the Lord. I'm going to trust him even when times are hard. And I'm going to continue to do the right thing even when times are hard. And God is going to make you a stronger Christian, Kevin. And that's a good thing. And you'll come out of this stronger, and you will know. You won't be scratching your head. You'll know that this is a test. So you need to get past the questioning of what this is. And I just think that's going to take you, you, by the end of today, you can be done wondering about it, because God is in no way going to hide this from you.
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1: One verse, one moment. God speaking into your day. Here's the KHCB verse of the week from Psalm 91, verse 15. He will call upon me, and I will answer him. I will be with him in trouble. I will rescue him and honor him. Carry this verse with you this week. 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
2: 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We speak that same language.
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1: It's 91 and mostly cloudy. Wind is from the west at 5 to 10 miles per hour. Tonight, partly cloudy with a low in the upper 70s. Then tomorrow, clear with a high in the mid-90s. Tomorrow night, clear with a low in the upper 70s. It's 91 and mostly cloudy.

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1: Shalom and welcome to the Chosen People radio program. 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We are so grateful and thankful for you, our faithful listeners. And today we're going to be looking at the end times and the Feast of Tabernacles. Dr. Michael Rydelnik presented this message last year during our Trumpets to Tents conference. So let's get started.
2: If you have a Bible, I'd like you to get it out because we're going to work our way through Zechariah 14 because it does have real help for us when we look at it gives us perspective about the situation in the world. The first perspective that it gives us about the bad news all around us, everyone hold on, ready? This world gets a lot worse before it ever gets better. If we think that this is it, we're mistaken. Have you ever heard the expression that the arc of history bends towards justice? It doesn't. It does not. It's going to get worse. And in verses 1 and 2, it shows us that the world really does go from bad to worse before the end. Let's listen to verses 1 and 2. A day of the Lord is coming when your plunder will be divided in your presence. I will gather all the nations against Jerusalem for battle. The city will be captured, the houses looted, and the women raped. Half the city will go into exile, but the rest of the people will not be removed from the city. This is a day of the Lord. The day of the Lord refers to a period that other parts of the Bible describe as the tribulation. At least that's part of the day of the Lord. The day of the Lord, just like any day in the Bible, there's an evening and a morning. Well, the day of the Lord in the evening has to do with the tribulation period, and the morning is the messianic kingdom. But this is talking about that part of the day of the Lord. It's a snapshot of the day of the Lord. Jeremiah calls it the time of Jacob's trouble. And even though this is just talking about Israel, I think the reason why I say this is showing that the world's going to get worse is because the Jewish people are the canary in the coal mine. When things are bad for the Jewish people, it will be bad for the whole world. And in fact, if you read the descriptions of the day of the Lord, the descriptions of the tribulation period, it goes far worse for the nations than even for Israel. But this culminates here. It says the nations are gathered against Jerusalem for battle, and the city is captured, and the houses are looted, and the women are raped, and half the city goes off, taken off to exile. It is the worst time in the history of the Jewish people. That's hard for us to conceive of because we've got a lot of bad times. But this is saying this is the culmination of all the bad events. And if it's bad for Israel, it's going to be bad for everyone. It's pretty bad in and of itself. If you look at other passages in Zechariah, other passages in Scripture, we see that there's far more to it, and it gets worse and worse and worse. But I have a bit of encouragement, even though it gets worse before it gets better. Here's the encouragement. Look at verse 2. God is speaking, and he says, I will gather all the nations against Jerusalem. This is not some random act. This is an event orchestrated by the sovereign God of the universe. He is doing it, and he has a good purpose. You see, this purpose is, he gathers them because there's going to be a good outcome. If you read the cycles of prophecy in Zechariah, it's when all the nations gather against Jerusalem. For example, in Zechariah 12, it says, I will make Jerusalem, verse 2, a cup that causes staggering for the peoples who surround the city. Verse 3, on that day, I will make Jerusalem a heavy stone for the peoples. All who try to lift it will injure themselves severely. You see, what he is saying is he's gathering the nations against Jerusalem And the culmination will be, as the nations gather against Jerusalem, finally, the leadership of Israel will recognize that they need their Messiah. And Zechariah 12 says that they will turn to him and cry out to him. There'll be a spirit of grace and prayer on the house of David and the residents of Jerusalem. And they will look at me, whom they have pierced. And they will mourn as one mourns for an only child and weep bitterly for him as one weeps for a firstborn. You see, God is orchestrating this whole thing to bring his beloved people to faith in their Messiah. God's not just doing this randomly. He's in charge, and he's accomplishing a good purpose. And the same thing is true for us. Every time we have all these bad things happen in our lives, and they do happen, I promise you they do. And if you are one of those people that says, no, nothing bad has happened in my life, let me shake your hand and stand far away from you because something bad's going to happen soon. I don't want the... But it's because of what Paul says, all things work together for good for those who love God and are called according to his purpose. He's really going to accomplish something good, even when we can't see it. God is orchestrating this whole thing. He's in charge. He hasn't stepped down. He's still on the throne. And particularly in our lives, I think we think we're so, you know, we may have had a bad medical report, or even a worse medical report, or a financial downturn, some sort of crisis in your business. Who knows, maybe a relationship that was broken and broke your heart. I don't know what bad thing has happened, but I know this, whatever the misfortune is, God is the one who's still on the throne, and he can bring something good out of it. He has an intention to bring something good for it. In the book, The Horse and His Boy, there's a character named Shasta. This is one of the Chronicles of Narnia. And he is talking with Aslan, the great lion, although I'm not sure he realizes who he is. Aslan is the Christ figure in the book. And he tells Aslan that he is the most unfortunate of all children, that his misfortune is greater than any. And from the darkness of the fog, they're walking together in the fog, Aslan answers him. He says, I do not call you unfortunate, said the large voice. Don't you think it was bad luck to meet so many lions, said Shasta. There was only one lion, said the voice. What on earth do you mean? I just told you there were at least two lions the first night, and there was only one. But he was swift of foot. How do you know? I was the lion. And as Shasta gaped with open mouth and said nothing, the voice continued, I was the lion who forced you to join with Aravis. I was the cat who comforted you among the houses of the dead. I was the lion who drove the jackals from you as you slept. I was the lion who gave the horses the new strength of fear for the last mile so that you should reach King Loon in time. And I was the lion you do not remember, who pushed the boat in which you lay, a child near death, so that it came to shore where a man sat, wakeful at night, to receive you. Every misfortune that Shasta experienced was orchestrated by Aslan to produce something really good. It all led to the saving of a kingdom at the very last moment. It's an amazing story, by the way. If you want to enjoy yourself in a bad world, do what I do. I read through the Chronicles of Narnia once a year, just for the encouragement. But whatever it is in the story of our lives, whatever bad events in the story of our lives, no matter how it seems to be going wrong, remember that. It is God who's writing the script. He's the one putting it together. Whether it's a bad diagnosis or a financial crisis or any other problem, God is the one who can work all things together. So it's going to get worse before it gets better for Israel, for the world, maybe for us. But it is God who's orchestrating. Now, here's a second important principle for us, a second perspective. The world will get better by the hand of God, not the work of humanity. We are always saying we're going to fix everything, and I feel like we've got the opposite of the Midas touch. Instead of turning things to gold, we turn it to something that's not gold. That's what humanity produces. And so here in Zechariah 14, verses 3 through 21, it says what God will do for Israel to correct things for the whole world. Okay? So let's go through them. First, God will rescue Israel. The Lord will go out to fight against those nations as he fights on a day of battle. On that day, his feet will stand on the Mount of Olives, which faces Jerusalem on the east. The Mount of Olives will be split in half from east to west, forming a huge valley so that half the mountain will move to the north and half to the south. You will flee by my mountain valley. You will flee as you fled from the earthquake in the days of Uzziah the king. Then the Lord my God will come, and all the holy ones with him. This is saying God's going to rescue the people of Israel. How is he going to do it? It says he will go out and fight for them, verse 3, where it says to go out or to go forth, some versions say. It means to go forth. It's a technical term, to go forth as a warrior. The Lord is going forth as a warrior king. He's the one leading the battle to defend Israel. And he's going to provide a way of escape. His feet will stand on the Mount of Olives, and it will split so that there's a way of escape for the people who are being besieged in Jerusalem. It's going to be a supernatural event. And then in Revelation 19, before the Lord Jesus returns, it describes the marriage supper of the Lamb. And the bride of Messiah, adorned in white clothes, right? That's when the marriage supper of the Lamb takes place. During the day of the Lord on earth, in heaven, there's the marriage supper of the Lamb. And then, in verse 11, it describes how the Lord Jesus, riding on a white horse, comes down. That's when his feet are going to stand on the Mount of Olives. That's what it says. And when you read it in Revelation 19, it says, I saw heaven opened, and there was a white horse. Its rider is called Faithful and True, and he judges and makes war in righteousness. His eyes were like a fiery flame, and many crowns were on his head. He had a name written that no one knows except himself. He wore a robe stained with blood, and his name is the Word of God. And then it says, the armies that were in heaven followed him on white horses, wearing pure white linen. Those who were there at the marriage supper of the Lamb, just in the previous paragraph. So who is it that returns with Yeshua? The saints, the believers. Isn't that? Let me tell you something. The church has a terrible history of anti-Semitism. It's tragic. Not every individual, but just generally speaking. Finally, when the Lord Yeshua returns, the church will find its true destiny, to come to the great defense of Israel and save God's chosen people with the Lord Jesus. Isn't that encouraging?
3: Yes.
2: Now here's the good news. Yeshua doesn't need our help. He gives us the opportunity to do what it is that he always wanted us to do, to be the defenders of his people. Thank God. You know, God will require universal worship in Israel. And this is where we get to the festival of Sukkot. Look at verses 16 through 19. Then all the survivors from the nations, these are the people who knew the Lord, that came from the nations that came against Israel. It's not those who came against Israel, but from those nations, there will be believers who were not part of that. And they will come up year after year in the Messianic kingdom to worship the King, the Lord of hosts, the Lord of armies, and to celebrate the festival of Sukkot, the festival of booths. And it says, if anyone doesn't come up to worship the King, rain will not fall on them. The question is, why is it that it's Sukkot that has to be observed? The rabbis teach that the victory described happens at Sukkot. I don't know how they know that. It doesn't say when it will be. I think there's a better answer. Sukkot is a festival that always looked forward, and so what better festival for them to celebrate but the Feast of Sukkot, which always looked forward to the day when not just Israel, when the whole world would know him. That's why they have to celebrate Sukkot. And then finally, God will achieve total holiness for Israel. Look at verses 20 and 21. On that day, the words holy to the Lord will be on the bells of the horses. Huh? The pots in the house of the Lord will be like sprinkling basins before the altar. Every pot in Jerusalem, that means in the kitchen, and in Judah, will be holy to the Lord of hosts. Everyone who sacrifices will come and take some of the pots to cook in. And on that day, there will no longer be a Canaanite in the house of the Lord of hosts. What is this saying? Well, first of all, this is total holiness. There's not going to be a distinction any longer between the sacred and the secular. It will all be for him. This is pretty cool, don't you think? So what is Zechariah 14 teaching us? I hope it's a little

The tabernacle, Hamishkan. The Hebrew word means dwelling place. It was where God dwelled with his people, and its elements show us how to relate with God. After delivering the Israelites from slavery in Egypt, God gave them detailed instructions on how to build this dwelling. Once constructed, the Lord descended on the tabernacle in a pillar of cloud. Curtains separated the whole tabernacle from the rest of the Israelite encampment. In this courtyard was the tabernacle's largest piece of furniture, the altar. A wooden box covered with bronze, the altar was shaped as a square, measuring approximately 7.5 feet long and 7.5 feet wide. From top to bottom, it stood about 4.5 feet. Hollow space inside the box allowed priests to insert coals. Above was a bronze grating where priests would lay animals for sacrifice. A horn of one piece with the altar stood at each corner. Four bronze rings under the ledge allowed one to insert carrying poles so the Israelites could transport the altar. Between the altar and the tent of meeting was a bronze laver. Priests had to cleanse their hands and feet here before offering sacrifices or entering the tent. Within the inner tent stood one of the most recognized elements of the whole tabernacle, the menorah, a lampstand with three branches that rose on each side to create a total of 7 lamps. This solid gold lampstand weighed about 75 pounds. Each lamp was a small cup that the priest would fill with oil to fuel the light. Each branch in the middle of the shaft had almond blossoms. The menorah served a most practical purpose. It was the only source of light in the tent, an eternal light that was never to go out. Also in the tent stood a wooden table covered with gold. On it was to always remain the bread of the presence. The bread of the presence symbolizes God's desire to be with his people. Incense was to burn continuously on the altar. God instructed the priests to replenish the incense every evening and morning. A curtain separated the holy place from the Holy of Holies. The menorah, the altar of incense, and the bread of the presence were all in the holy place, but outside this veil. Like the curtains covering the tent of meeting, this veil was blue, purple, and scarlet, with cherubim, a kind of angel. Beyond the veil, at the far end of the tabernacle, was the ark. The ark was a wooden box covered with gold. It was nearly 4 feet long. Its width and height were about 2 feet, 3 inches. Like the altar, the ark had rings and poles so the Israelites could carry it as they traveled. Within the ark were the 2 stone tablets on which God had written the Ten Commandments. Later, it contained a sample of manna and the rod that bloomed to reinforce Aaron's leadership. The mercy seat was the ark's lid and features prominently on Yom Kippur, or the Day of Atonement. At each end stood a cherub facing the other with its wings outspread. This cover was made of solid gold. The priest would sprinkle the blood of the sacrifice on this mercy seat, symbolizing that the nation's sins were covered for another year. While only the high priest would see it, the mercy seat was the key symbol of atonement that God would forgive his people. Though daily sacrifices on the altar were necessary for payment of sin, it was only through the mercy seat on the Day of Atonement that the stain of sin was washed away. While priests had to make repeated sacrifices, one man offered a sacrifice to atone for sin once and for all. When Jesus, the Messiah, died, he sprinkled his own blood before God, securing atonement forever for all who would trust in him. Jesus cleanses us, makes us pure, and enables us to rightly approach the Lord. He tore the veil that kept distance between Israel and the Lord.

0: God dwelled among the Israelites through a tent. 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

0: May the Lord bless you and keep you. May the Lord lift his countenance upon you and be gracious to you. May the face of the Lord shine upon you and give you peace. B'shem Shel Yeshua HaMashiach, Sar Shalom, in the name of Jesus the Messiah, the Prince of Peace.
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0: The Missing Passport. I'm Cindy Tang with Moving Moments. I knew it was somewhere in the house, so periodically I'd pray, Lord, you gotta help me find my passport. 3 months later, I found it. It had slipped to the floor behind the bottom drawer of my filing cabinet. As relieved as I was, I realized something. I did not know where my passport was, but God did. And it reminded me of King David's words in Psalm 139:1. You have searched me, Lord, and you know me. God knows where we are, what we're facing, and what weighs on our hearts. Nothing in our lives escapes His notice. Absolutely nothing. So if you're facing uncertainty today, remember this. The God who knows you best is the one you can trust the most. To listen to more encouraging stories like this one, go to movingmoments.org. I'm Cindy Tang with Moving Moments. Now it's your time to make a move.
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1: It's 91 and mostly cloudy. Wind is from the north. Tonight, partly cloudy with a low in the upper 70s. Then tomorrow, clear with a high in the mid-90s. Tomorrow night, clear with a low in the upper 70s. It's 91 and mostly cloudy.

0: Welcome to From His Heart with Pastor Jeff Shreve. And we're thrilled that you've joined us on this last day of the series, Face Off, Fighting for the Faith. The series is based on the book of Jude, and today's message, What to Do Until He Comes. But what does what to do until he comes mean to us now? Well, believers are warned that before Christ returns to gather his faithful, false teachers will try to secretly inject their poison into the church and derail the work of God. So knowing all this, what are we as believers supposed to be doing to prepare for their arrival and then defeat their devilish schemes when they emerge? Now, if you missed any of the broadcasts from this series, please go to fromhisheart.org and click the listen link to hear and download any of these broadcasts in MP3 format. It's free, of course, and you'll be blessed. And of course, you can also listen to part one of this lesson from last time. Now though, open your Bible to the book of Jude, turn to verses 17 through 23, as Pastor Jeff reveals the truth about what we're to do until he comes.
1: So what are we to do until he comes? Number one, be vigilant. Not only be vigilant, be diligent. And he gives us five areas where we're supposed to be diligent to grow. Area number one is the Word of God, where it says to build yourself up on your most holy faith. How do you do that? You do that through the Word of God. Secondly, you spend time talking to God. He says, building yourselves up on your most holy faith, praying in the Holy Spirit. So as you spend time reading God's word, then you're going to pray. Praying in the Holy Spirit. What is that? Prayer is just talking to God. And then he says in verse 21, keep yourselves in the love of God. Jeff, doesn't it say somewhere? I've read it somewhere in the book of Romans, maybe it's chapter 8. It says, nothing can separate us from the love of God, neither death nor life, nor angels, nor principalities, nor powers, nor height, nor depth, nor any other creature can separate you from the love of God, which is in Christ Jesus our Lord. Doesn't it say something like that? It does. You say, well, this seems to say that I have to keep myself in the love of God. And that verse, hey, keep yourselves in the love of God. Does that mean that I can somehow fall out of the love of God? No, that's not what it means. It means keep yourself in these last days, what to do before he comes, until he comes. Keep yourself in the sphere, in the blessing of the love of God. You know, I have used the term over and over and over again. I like the term blessing ground. Live life on blessing ground. That's another way to say keep yourselves in the love of God. Live your life so you're on blessing ground so you can experience God's love and you can enjoy God's love. And how do you do that? You keep in his love by walking in his light. That's how you keep yourself in the love of God. It's obedience. It's not just reading the word of God, but then it's doing what he says. It's not just Bible study and prayer. The Pharisees had Bible study and prayer. They didn't have heart obedience at all. They didn't keep themselves in the love of God. Jesus said, you guys have missed out. You strain out a gnat and swallow a camel. You tithe mint and dill and cumin, but you neglect the weightier provisions of the law, justice and mercy and love. You miss out on those things. Hey, keep the big things in the forefront of your mind. Keep yourself in the love of God. Do what God tells you to do. And you do that by walking in his light. Some years ago, Debbie and I were in Seattle, and we flew out of Seattle to come back to Texas. I mean, it's like raining there all the time. And we were flying out of there and the weather wasn't good and it was just a really dark, dreary, soupy day. It's a typical day in Seattle. And so we're flying and we go through these clouds and it is dark and it is dreary and it's like, yikes, it's just a little creepy. And it's not an evening flight. This is, you know, 10 o'clock in the morning. And it's just like, man, you go through these clouds, you can't see anything because it's just dark clouds. And then you keep going and that plane keeps going up and up and up. And finally, boom, you burst through the clouds and there's glorious sunlight. You know, when you were in the clouds, you were saying, the sun must not be shining today. But that's not true. The sun is always shining. You're just not up high enough to experience the light. And as that plane kept going up, all of a sudden, boom, we got through those dark clouds and we were in the brilliant sunlight. And keeping yourself in the love of God says, don't get down in the darkness. Don't walk in darkness. You're not going to keep yourself in the love of God if you're not rising up and if you're not looking up and if you're not walking in the light of God's love. And that means that you deal with sin in your life. You don't let sin, you don't stick sin in a closet somewhere. You don't sweep it under the rug somewhere. You deal with it. The Bible says God is light and in him is there is no darkness at all. If we say we have fellowship with him and walk in darkness, we lie and do not practice the truth. But if we walk in the light as he himself is in the light, we have fellowship with one another and the blood of God's Son cleanses us from all sin. And walking in the light doesn't mean you're sinless. It means you're dealing with stuff. And when you sin and when you blow it, you bring it before the Lord and you say, Lord, this is what I did. Lord, I lusted. Lord, I was greedy. Lord, I lied. Lord, I did this. God, forgive me for that sin. I turn my back on that sin. I don't want that in my life. Lord, I bring it out into the open. I get it out of the shadows and under your blood. If you'll do that, God will bless your life. You'll be on blessing ground. And what are you doing there? You're in the sphere of God's love. You're keeping yourself in the love of God. That is so key because everything in the Christian life flows out of love. The number one commandment is to love God with all your heart. The number two commandment is to love your neighbor as yourself. If you're not keeping yourself in the love of God, you're not going to be able to do those things. And you're not going to be able to please God. So that is so critical in these last days. And then he says, fourthly, to wait expectantly for his return. Keep yourselves in the love of God, verse 21, waiting anxiously for the mercy of our Lord Jesus Christ to eternal life. Man, you want to live an exciting way? Think all the time, today could be the day. Today could be the day that the Lord comes back. Put that on the forefront of your mind every day when you wake up. Perhaps today. This could be the day. Wait expectantly for his return. I heard about a preacher, and he was preaching about the second coming of Christ, and he was using that phrase that Jesus used, "Behold, I am coming quickly," and he belted it out, "Behold, I am coming quickly," and when he did that, he took a step on the platform toward the audience. "Behold, I am coming quickly," he said it again, and he took a step toward the audience. He said it a third time, "Behold, I am coming quickly," and he stepped toward the audience and he lost his balance and he fell in the orchestra pit, right on the tuba player. He was so upset. He said, "I am so sorry." And the man said, "No, really, it was my fault. You told me three times you were coming." The Lord is coming quickly. Wait expectantly for his return. And then lastly, share the good news. This is all about being diligent, to make every effort. Share the good news. Tell other people about him. Verse 22, "And have mercy on some who are doubting. Save others, snatching them out of the fire. And on some have mercy with fear, hating even the garment polluted by the flesh." What's he talking about there? He's talking about winning people to Christ. He's talking about sharing your faith. He's talking about fulfilling your ministry. You say, "Well, what's my ministry? I'm not sure what my ministry is." Acts 1:8, "You have the same ministry I have. And you shall be my witnesses, both in Jerusalem, Judea, Samaria, and even to the remotest parts of the earth." That's your ministry. Now, it takes different forms, but your ministry, my ministry is the same. We're here to win people to Christ. We're there to love on them. You know, people aren't projects. And sometimes in the church, we can kind of focus in on a person who's not a Christian, and you're on my prayer list and you're my project. And that person doesn't want to be your project. They wouldn't mind being your friend. They wouldn't mind you loving them. They don't mind you praying for them, most of them. But they don't want to be a project. And so we're to have mercy on some who are doubting. We're to be there and to love on them, to answer the questions. And sometimes you don't have the answers. Sometimes I don't have the answers. People will tell me, "What about this? What about that? What's God doing here?" I don't know what God is doing. But I do know this. God loves you. Jesus died for you. He's got a plan for you. You go back to the things that you know. because there's lots of things that we don't know. So you stick with the things that you know. Have mercy on some who are doubting. And then he says, save others, snatching them out of the fire. And on some, have mercy with fear. There's some people that you witness to, but you witness to and you keep your distance. You have mercy with fear. I had friends like that when I was first saved. I had to have mercy with fear, because if I hung out with them, if I got too close to those guys who were my friends, and if I hung out where they hung out, I was going to fall back into the same sins. And I wasn't going to be salt, and I wasn't going to be light, and I wasn't going to be able to make a difference in their lives. So I had to back off and be friends with them from a distance and find safe places to spend time with them. Friday night and Saturday night at the nightclub wasn't going to do it, because that was going to cause me to fall back into sin. When I was in seminary, question was asked the president when I was at seminary. They said, hey, president, we have heard that a lot of people that go to seminary, they don't do so well at seminary. I mean, they're studying the Bible all the time and they lose their heart for God. When I told some friends that I was going to seminary, one older man who was a pastor, dear, dear man, Davis Wood, he said, be careful in seminary that you don't lose your heart for God. Sad commentary on our seminaries, that you have to be careful going to seminary that you don't lose your heart for God. But it happens. And the president said to us students, he said, listen, he said, you want to keep your heart for God here in seminary? He said, three things you have to do. Number one, you have to have a quiet time every day. He said, it's not enough to be in Old Testament class and you're reading, you know, five books of the Bible every week. You have to have a devotional time, just you and Jesus. You're not studying for a test. You're just spending time with the Lord in his word. Have a quiet time every day. Get involved in a good church. And number three, share your faith. Share your faith. It keeps things fresh. It keeps things vibrant. It keeps you praying. It keeps you engaged with people. Tell people about Jesus Christ. The Word of God, prayer, keeping ourselves on blessing ground, keeping ourselves in his love, waiting for his return, sharing our faith. And then the last exhortation, be confident. Verse 24 and 25. Now to him who is able to keep you from stumbling and to make you stand in the presence of his glory, blameless with great joy, to the only God our Savior, through Jesus Christ our Lord, be glory, majesty, dominion, and authority before all time and now and forever. Confidence. Be confident. Vigilant, diligent, confident. Confident of what? Confident of this. If you have given your heart and life to Jesus Christ, he will never let you go. Never let you go. He'll hold you all the way to glory. Now, some people have an idea that you can lose your salvation. I want to tell you something. You cannot lose genuine salvation. You didn't do anything to get it. You can't do anything to lose it. It is a gift of God. And so you can't sin your way out of a relationship with God. He is able to keep you from stumbling, to keep you from falling. The apostates were people who have fallen away from the Lord, but they never belonged to him. And the Lord is saying, hey, for you who really belong to me, I'm able to keep you. I'm able to keep you from stumbling. I'm able to keep you from falling. In this life, if you'll walk with God and keep yourself in the love of God, you'll walk in victory. Doesn't mean you'll be perfect, because no one's perfect, but you'll walk in victory in this life. You're not going to keep falling and falling and falling into the same sin, same sin, same sin, same sin. You are going to come out from among them. You are going to be separate, because the Lord is going to grow you and mature you. So he's able to keep you from stumbling into sin over and over and over again. But he's able to keep you from stumbling out of a relationship with him. He's able to keep you from falling out of a relationship with him. Jesus said this in John chapter 10, my sheep hear my voice, and I know them, and they follow me, and I give eternal life to them, and they shall never perish, and no one shall snatch them out of my hand. My Father, who is greater than all, has given them to me, and no one is able to snatch them out of my Father's hand. I and the Father are one. Here's the picture Jesus paints. The moment that you give your heart and life to Christ, you become his sheep, and he puts you in his hand, and you are there in his hand, and he says, no one is able to snatch you out of my hand. And he said, my Father who has given them to me is greater than all. And if it's not good enough that you're in the hand of the Lord Jesus, he said, my Father puts his hand over my hand and no one is able to snatch them out of my Father's hand. You are secure in the Lord Jesus Christ, in God the Father. You can't be snatched out. You can't fall out. You can't be ripped out. There is no way, no how, because he's able to keep those from falling. Some of you are worried about losing your salvation. Can't happen. Can't happen. Once you're truly saved, you're saved forever. But some have never been saved. They went out from us, but they were not really of us. For if they had been of us, they would have remained with us. But they went out in order that it might be shown that they are all not truly of us. Can a person lose his salvation? No. Well, I know somebody. He was really excited about the Lord. And now he's turned his back on it. He was never saved. That's the difference, because the person who's really saved, the Lord holds on to that person and he's able to keep him from stumbling all the way to heaven. And he's able to make you stand before him with great joy, blameless with great joy, not sinless, blameless. What's the difference between being blameless and being sinless? Blameless means, hey, I have sinned, but he's taken away all my sin. He paid for all my sin on the cross. And so I stand blameless because all my blame was put on Jesus and all of that was paid for on the cross. I stand before God blameless. Wow. You know, this verse is such a great verse because it tells us what's going to happen one day when we meet the Lord. For those who know the Lord, we meet the Lord face to face. What's that going to be like to meet the Lord face to face? This says you'll stand in his presence, blameless with great joy. Wow. And you get to see face to face the one that you've known heart to heart. Wow. And you're made like him, the Bible says. When we see him, we shall be like him, for we shall see him just as he is.

0: do just that and face off against the evil that is in your church and maybe in your life. You can get this series and this message when you call 866-40-BIBLE, 866-40-BIBLE, or go online to fromhisheart.org. The Lord knows when the end will come. We don't, but we are called to stand firm for the truth and be faithful until the end. We trust these messages are empowering you to do just that. Now let's hear the conclusion to the final face-off message called What to Do Until He Comes. Here again is Pastor Jeff.
1: I want to close with this story. It's one of my favorite stories in one of my favorite books, Failure and How I Achieved It, by Mike Courtney. Mike Courtney was a pastor. Mike Courtney had a problem. Mike Courtney had trouble with the love of God, really accepting the love of God, that God would really love him. He had a bad home life. Mike Courtney was a pastor, and God had gifted him to speak and to preach, but he kept falling into the same sin, into sexual immorality. And finally, it destroyed him. And his wife left him, and his sons wanted nothing to do with him. He lost his job at the church because of the sexual immorality, and it had happened on numerous occasions. He found himself at a counselor's office. He had gone away to this place. He was going to be there for a month. And in that counseling time, God was working. He was pouring out his heart, and he had a vision of the Lord. He says this, "I see myself, a white-haired old man. I know at once that I'm dead, but there's no fear, no sorrow, no remorse. I am in heaven. I don't know how I know that. I just know. I see no features around me, no streets of gold or mansions over the hilltop. I'm not walking on the clouds or floating in space. In fact, the geography and topography of the place are so unimportant as to be invisible in my vision. The only thing that has any consequence is the figure that stands before me. It is God. Of this I am quite sure. He is big and powerful, but not at all intimidating. He stands in a colorless tunic as if nothing, even color, can be allowed to distract from him. He is ancient, not old. I can identify nothing of his face except to say there is a radiance. It is not blinding. I don't squint or strain against him. Again, there is no kind of discomfort at all. But the radiance is all that I can distinguish of facial features. I would say he's beaming. Implicit in that thought is a smile. In my vision, I take a step toward God, but he, without rush or hurry, without even movement, covers the distance between us until we stand face to face. There is such a serenity and calm that I feel like I am right where I've always longed to be, safe and welcome. God opens his arms wide, inviting me to step into his embrace. His tunic flows without wrinkle or sound. The radiant glow envelops not just his face, but his whole being. He speaks to me in a voice that is booming, but not loud, full of authority, but not authoritative. I am not afraid. There is no doubt in me. I am completely at ease. And God says, I love you. I have always loved you. That picture is in my mind. We stand before him, blameless, with great joy, as the Lord hugs us and holds us close to his heart and says, I love you. I have always loved you, and I have kept you all the way to glory. He is able. You can be confident. And here's the question. He is able. Are you willing to come to him?
0: Perhaps you don't have that deep, abiding peace that allows you to stand before the Lord with confidence. Maybe you want to, but you just don't know how. 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

0: I'm Todd Nettleton, and this is the Voice of the Martyrs Radio. In an East African village, a young boy returning from mosque heard about Jesus. He chose to leave Islam and follow Christ. When the boy's father heard about his son's decision, he became very angry and began to beat him. 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The boy was forced to leave his village. 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
1: 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He will call upon me, and I will answer him. I will be with him in trouble. I will rescue him and honor him.
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1: It's 93 and mostly cloudy. Wind is from the east at 10 to 15 miles per hour. Tonight, partly cloudy with a low in the upper 70s. Then tomorrow, clear with a high in the mid-90s. Tomorrow night, clear with a low in the upper 70s. It's 93 and mostly cloudy.

0: Some commandments seem simple enough at first. Just four words. Thou shalt not kill. Well, that's pretty clear, isn't it? Direct. No confusion, right? But what if one of the shortest commandments turns out to be one of the most challenging? What if this command reaches far beyond courtroom verdicts and criminal headlines and straight into the human heart? Welcome to the Sunday Sermon on Through the Bible. In this never-before-aired message from Dr. J. Vernon McGee, our study in Exodus continues with the most complicated commandment. As we turn our attention to the sixth commandment, Dr. McGee helps us see that God's concern isn't merely outward actions, but the anger, hatred, and brokenness beneath them. It's a sobering message, but also one of hope, because the same God who exposes our guilt also provides a place of refuge in Jesus Christ. I'm Steve Schwetz, inviting you to grab your Bible and find your seat on the Bible bus as we get started. And before we get to Dr. McGee's sermon of the day, let's spend a little time hearing from others on this journey through God's whole Word with Through the Bible. First, here's a voicemail from a listener named James.
1: Hello, my name is James, and I'd love to tell you the story about how I first found Dr. McGee. I was a cab driver in Sandpoint, Idaho, and I was in between runs, and I heard this old gravelly South Texas voice on the radio, and he was in the book of Genesis, and he was talking about Jacob and Esau. And I thought that it was a fitting time to call your radio station, let you know that I've been listening to Dr. McGee for, 20 years now, my wife and I. We listen to him every morning, and we're going to start this new journey together as he begins again in Genesis. And I just wanted to say that I'm honored to be able to study with my wife and listen to Dr. McGee, who has, over the years, taught me so very much. Thank you. God bless. I'll continue to pray for the ministry and continue to pray for the folks around the world who continue to put the radio program out there. God bless you.
0: Well, thanks for partnering with us, James. God is answering, and I hope that you and your wife enjoy many more years of growing and learning on the Bible bus together. And here's another voicemail. This is one from Becky in Mesa, Arizona. Here it is.
2: So I basically just recently discovered J. Vernon McGee online, and his voice sounded familiar because I remember listening to Through the Bible in my mom and dad's car when I was a little girl. And I'm in my 60s now, and it was such a familiar voice. And I started listening every day and got on the Bible bus, and I realized how solid and wonderful Dr. McGee's teaching is and how relevant it is today. I just love his wisdom. Anyways, I also am wondering if the Bible bus passes, if you actually still, if you print those or mail them out, because there are a few people I'd like to invite on the Bible bus, and I know I could do it just by sharing the website or the app, but I thought it would be kind of cool to actually have the Bible buses, like, to hand out to my grandson and some of my friends at work. So that's my question. I do support Through the Bible monthly, a small amount, but I love to support places where I am definitely being fed. My name is Becky. I am in Mesa, Arizona. Thank you so much. Bye-bye.
0: Well, it's great to hear from you, Becky. Although you probably already received your Bible bus passes, I love mine. I'll answer your question for anyone who is interested. Yes, we'd love to send you some more. They're free. They come in packs of 10, and they're a great way to invite others to join us on this journey through God's Word. 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Now, we got time for one more fellow passenger. Here's an email from Juliana, who asks for our prayers. I've been a born-again Christian for 25 years, and I've also been in Bible study many, many times and listened to many ministers. But the one who stays in my heart because his teaching is profound, deeper, and easy to understand is Dr. McGee. I listen to him every day and sometimes again at night when I go to bed. Being a Christian and knowing the Word of the Lord from the beginning of the Old Testament to the New Testament helps me know when I listen to different preachers, whether they're preaching the true Word of God or interpreting it in a very different way that is not from God. It's so important to know the truth. Knowing that when I leave this world, I know where I'm going gives me peace, tranquility, and the joy of Jesus. Even though we're going through tribulation in our family, Jesus gives me peace that only He can give. My son Andrew is 55 and has cancer, a disease in the blood. I pray and give everything to Jesus because I trust Him with all my being. I believe nothing is impossible for God. He is the best physician. I'm asking for prayer for my son Andrew, and thank you in advance. Also, thank you for continuing the Through the Bible program. I send my prayers for all of you. I'm also part of your world prayer team for all the countries where you broadcast. I receive an email every day, and I'm happy to read and pray. Well, may God bless you and your family, Juliana. Thank you for your prayers and your company on the Bible bus today. We'd invite you to pray for Juliana's son. Remember, his name is Andrew. And for all in our Bible Bus family who are facing cancer and other life-threatening diseases. One of the greatest privileges of being part of the World Prayer Team is lifting up needs from around the world and praying for those who are battling illness and heartache and uncertainty and concern for their loved ones who don't yet know the Lord. So if you'd like to join us, why don't you sign up for the World Prayer Team at ttb.org or through our app. As Juliana said, you'll get an email every weekday with a specific prayer prompt and oftentimes testimony or listener stories from a different part of the world. We like to say that over the course of the year, we travel the whole world on our knees, in prayer, that is. And let's pray now as we turn our attention to our sermon and spend time in God's Word. Heavenly Father, thank you that we can bring every burden to you and find peace in your presence. As we open your word, Lord, teach us by your Spirit and draw us closer to Jesus Christ, our refuge and hope. In his name we pray. Amen. Now here's the Sunday sermon on Through the Bible with Dr. J. Vernon McGee.
3: The commandment that we are looking at today is the sixth commandment. And it reads, "Thou shalt not kill." And if we have a subject this morning, I suppose that it could be entitled murder. We have definitely come to the second section of the Ten Commandments, those commandments which were written on the second tablet of stones. And just as surely as we have come to the second section, we have likewise come to the simplest as far as statement is concerned. Thou shalt not kill. In the Septuagint, which is a Greek translation of the Old Testament, there are two words that are here, just the verb and the adverb, which is the negative. And actually, it could be better translated, thou shalt do no murder. It is possible to kill and not murder, as we're going to see this morning. Now, when we begin to inspect this commandment, we find there are other complications that are connected with it. It's not so simple. The fact of the matter is, it's the most complicated commandment of all. The sixth commandment is not nearly as simple as a great many folk seem to think. On the surface, it may seem very simple. And so this morning, it'll be necessary for us to dissect it and take it apart and look at it for just a few moments. I'd like to speak this morning on the intrinsic value of the sixth commandment, the inherent nature of the sixth commandment, and then the indispensable necessity for the sixth commandment, even in this day in which we live. Now, first of all, we want to talk about the intrinsic value of the sixth commandment. And perhaps this morning, we could alert you to the importance of it by making a rather startling statement. May I put it like this? The sixth commandment is the most important and vital commandment to every person that's in this visible congregation and to those of you listening in. The sixth commandment is basic to all human governments. It's the foundation of contemporary society. It is the bulwark of all civilization. The violation of this commandment was the first outbreak of sin after man disobeyed God in the Garden of Eden. It was the murder by Cain of his brother Abel. And we read over in the fourth chapter of Genesis, the 11th verse, language like this, for it was his punishment. And now art thou cursed from the earth, which has opened her mouth to receive thy brother's blood from thy hand. When thou tillest the ground, it shall not henceforth yield unto thee her strength. A fugitive and a vagabond shalt thou be in the earth. And Cain said unto the Lord, my punishment is greater than I can bear. And that's interesting. At the very beginning, the first sinner who committed this overt act of murder said his punishment was greater than he could bear. And it was true. It's unfortunate that Cain did not turn to a substitute and receive forgiveness because he would provide a substitute, but he attempted to bear in his own body the punishment for his sin. And yet God forbade that any man should put his hand on Cain, and God put around him a hedge and said no man can touch him because of this crime. That seems exceedingly strange. But when you turn a few pages of the scripture and you come to Noah after the flood, and believe me, you've moved into an altogether different area now. There has appeared on the earth a great civilization that has been washed out in the flood. And the man that came through to the other side was Noah and his family. And not only do we have a new beginning for the human race, but you find God putting man on a different foundation altogether. A foundation that was a little different than Cain rested upon, with protection given even to a murderer, and yet that murderer must bear his own punishment even before the flood. And I turn to the 9th chapter of Genesis now and read at the 5th verse. And this is God's instructions to Noah after the flood. And surely your blood of your lives will I require. At the hand of every beast will I require it, the hand of man. At the hand of every man's brother will I require the life of man. Whoso sheddeth man's blood, by man shall his blood be shed. For in the image of God made he man. Now, as far as I can tell, this has never been repealed. This was instituted, and of course it is that which is capital punishment. And it was put for the first time in the hands of man, that now when a man's life is taken, in that which we'll see is murder, then the murderer is to have his life taken in turn. Now, that was never repealed. It's never been revoked. It's the foundation of all government. It was given to protect human life. And I do think that we need to see here how important it is. Why should not human life be taken? Well, may I say to you that the reasons advanced today are not biblical reasons. It's not some sentimental reason where you hear people say today, and even I've noticed several criminals right before they're executed make this kind of a statement, well, I owe my debt to society. And you hear the sentimental reason given, this crime is so heinous and so terrible that the one who perpetrated it should pay. May I say to you, that's not the basis of capital punishment according to the Word of God. And then, it's never to be a spirit of revenge. It's not an idea of getting even. It's not the government as a big Shylock demanding its pound of flesh. And my friend, again, it's not even cold justice of eye for eye and tooth for tooth. That's not the basis of capital punishment. Somebody says, well, then, that's the reasons that are given to us today. Can there be any other reason? May I say to you? Yes. God gives it here. Whoso sheddeth man's blood, by man shall his blood be shed. For in the image of God made he man. Why this morning is human life sacred? I'll tell you why. Man has been made in the image of God, and this is the only thing that makes human life sacred. If man's an animal in process of evolution, then life's not sacred. If we could only get back to God's basis. God's basis is that he created man in his image, and because God has created man in his image, there should be a reverence for human life. Because, my friend, when you strike at a human being, it's an indirect way of striking at God. For that man is in the image of God. Though he may be fallen, he's in the image of God. And you strike at God when you put your hand upon that man. My friend, that's the only thing that makes life sacred today. That's the only thing that gives value to it. That's the intrinsic value of this law. That's the basis of it. Man is in the image of God, and because man is in the image of God, you and I dare not take human life. It's not the life in itself, and I'd have you notice this. It's not the life, ipso facto, that is the life in itself that is sacred, because in God's economy there have been martyrs that have taken their life, and they have thrown it away and poured it out like water. They did not count it sacred. The writer to the Hebrews says of that great company, and others were tortured, not accepting deliverance. And how we need that dedication of human life to God.

You have no right to take it. May I say that only God can give life, and since God is the only one who can give life, he alone can take it, or it can be taken only according to his law. No one else has a right to take it. You can't give life. You have no right to take life. Othello, in Shakespeare's play, when he went in to murder his wife, Desdemona, as he went in, the light was there on the little table, and he made a play upon the two lights, the light that was there in the candle and the one that was in her body, the light of life. And he said this, put out the light, and then put out the light, the candle. If I quench thee, thou flaming minister, I can again thy former light restore, should I repent me, but once put thy light, the light of life in his wife, thou cunningest pattern of excelling nature, I know not where is that Promethean heat that can thy light relume. That was the thing that held his hand back for a while, was this, I wonder whether I dare take her life, because I can't put it back, but that little light, I can blow it out. And then if I've done wrong, if I see I've made a mistake and repent, I can take a match and strike it again, but I can't restore human life. And there's a mystery about it, and for that reason, God says today that it's sacred. May I just voice an opinion this morning? I think that it ought to be illegal to have all of these killings on TV and in movies. I think it's without doubt one of the most dangerous things, because it takes human life and treats it as something cheap, not in the image of Almighty God. Man's in the image of God, and that's the intrinsic value of human life and the reason it's not to be taken. Then may I speak to you on the inherent nature of the sixth commandment. And here is a place where the Revised Standard Version could have done a good job. It did it in so few places that here it could. It had an opportunity here to make a needed improvement in the translation of this sixth commandment, but just it became apparent and merely repeated, revealing again that those who translated it were structural engineers of the mechanics of a language, but they had a woeful ignorance of the beauty of literature and of law and of theology. They would have known that the American Revised Version made way back in 1901, which is a scholarly translation, it translates the sixth commandment like this, thou shalt do no murder. That's much better. It doesn't really say thou shalt not kill. It says thou shalt do no murder. And that means, friends, it's possible to kill and not to murder. There's a certain cult today that takes the Ten Commandments but rejects the remainder of the Mosaic Law. May I say to you, that's perfectly absurd, because you need all the Mosaic Law to interpret the Ten Commandments, and that's especially true in the Sixth Commandment, because there's degree of murder, first degree, second degree, homicide, manslaughter, self-defense. And Scripture recognizes all of these. Now, I want this morning, and I hope I won't be tedious, but I would like to call your attention to these distinctions that are made in the Mosaic Law of the Sixth Commandment, thou shalt do no murder. Over in the 21st chapter, which, by the way, is just the next chapter after the giving of the Ten Commandments, we have set before us that which is first degree murder. Will you notice in verse 12, he that smiteth a man so that he die shall be surely put to death. First degree murder. Now will you notice it? And here's premeditated.

0: first-degree murder. Verse 14. But if a man come presumptuously upon his neighbor to slay him with guile, thou shalt take him from mine altar that he may die. God says that if a man plans and plots the murder of another, that he shall be taken even if he goes into the altar and lays hold to the horns of the altar. And that was always a signal of a cry for mercy. God says that man shall not have mercy. He shall be put to death. That's presumptuous. And that's first degree murder of the very worst sort. Now will you notice even God puts down the penalty for attempted murder. Verse 18, and if men strive together, and one smite another with a stone or with his fist, and he die not, but keepeth his bed, if he rise again and walk abroad upon his staff, then shall he that smote him be quit. That is, he'll be acquitted. Only he shall pay for the loss of time and shall cause him to be thoroughly healed. May I say to you, that's attempted murder. And a man was not to die for attempted murder. That was certainly ruled out. Then there was without doubt one of the most unusual arrangements. And that's the interesting thing about God's arrangements. They're unusual. They're not according to man's way of doing things always. God had a way of protecting those who had killed innocently. That is, guilty of manslaughter. And they may be negligent. They may have other things may enter in, but God gave them a protection. And you find this over in the 19th of Deuteronomy. There are several passages that deal with this. And I'd like to read these, beginning at Deuteronomy 19, verse 3. Thou shalt prepare thee a way and divide the coasts of thy land, which the Lord thy God giveth thee to inherit, into three parts, and every slayer may flee thither. In other words, God had six cities of refuge in Palestine, three on one side of the Jordan River and three on the other side, both east and west banks of the Jordan. These cities were arranged geographically so that they were able in any part of the promised land to get to them in as quick time as possible. And the reason was this, that if a man would slay a man accidentally, or maybe even through carelessness, but he didn't mean to kill the man at all. It may be that his brother or some relative or even a mob might say they want to do away with this man. They felt that he did do it purposely. Well, this man could flee to a city of refuge. And in that city of refuge, he could not be touched. And these cities of refuge were the Levite cities, by the way. And they were brought before the Levites, God's priests. And the criminal had an opportunity to state his case. And if it was deemed wise to free the man, that he did it accidentally, then this man could stay inside the city of refuge and be protected, and no one could touch him. Now will you notice as we move on and read here in Deuteronomy 19, verse 4, and this is the case of the slayer which shall flee thither that he may live. Whoso killeth his neighbor ignorantly, whom he hateth not in time past. And now he gives an illustration. As when a man goeth into a wood with his neighbor to hew wood, and his hand fetcheth a stroke with the axe to cut down the tree, and the head slippeth from the helve and lighteth upon his neighbor that he die, he shall flee unto one of those cities and live. Now suppose two men, and this worked in Israel, you must understand. This gets right down where men live. Two men go out into the woods to cut down trees, to build a house, probably. And as they're out there working, one of the men takes an axe, and as he is cutting the tree down, the head of the axe slips off the handle, strikes the other man in the temple, and he's killed immediately. Well, that man says, well, I'm afraid to go back and tell them in the city where I live, because I know this man's brother, and he's hot-headed. And he doesn't like me. And I have a notion he'd want to kill me immediately. He wouldn't think that I did this accidentally. So this man would go immediately to the closest city of refuge. And there he could not be touched. He's free there as long as he stays inside the city limits until his trial comes up before the citizens and until he can be given a fair trial without any prejudice and without any heat. Now, that was God's wonderful arrangement to take care of this type of thing that would come up in Israel. Now, may I say to you that by inference and interpretation of the law, I think there were many other things that men were held guilty of murder for. And I'm going to just mention a few with no attempt to prove it to you this morning, hoping you will follow through in the scripture. If a man would strike his father or mother, he was to be put to death because that was considered murder. And if parents failed to discipline a child and that child grew up recklessly, got into a hot rod, went 70 miles down the road, and was killed, then the parents were held guilty of murder. A boy or girl that left home and went off into sin and broke a mother's heart or a father's heart so that they died, in God's sight, they're guilty of murder. If a man betrayed a girl and that girl found that she was to be disgraced and then would take her own life, commit suicide, that man's guilty of murder in God's sight. And abortion is murder in God's sight. And the drunk driver who gets into a car and would drive down the highway and kill someone is a murderer in God's sight. And I believe, and I think I could give you scripture for this, the man who made the liquor and sold it to him is guilty of murder also. Now, I wonder if I could prove that point. I think that one's worth proving, isn't it? God had certain restrictions on building permits. When thou buildest a new house, then thou shalt make a battlement for thy roof, that thou bring not blood upon thine house, if any man fall from thence. Now, you see how this operated. Man built a house, didn't put a battlement around a roof, and that was the front porch, the patio in that day. And a man was up on it and fell off, broke his neck. The man who built that house is guilty of murder. He's an accessory after the fact. And God makes him guilty of murder. Oh, my beloved, assassins of character. We'll get to that in one of the commandments, was guilty of murder. To go around the corner and to say something about a man, to lift a knife and stick it into the back of his character, that in God's sight was considered murder, my beloved. May I say that this law had many ramifications, but we must move on this morning. And I'd like to speak lastly, in the third place, about the indispensable necessity of the sixth commandment. And when you get to the New Testament, you will find that this commandment was not repealed or revoked. As we have said heretofore, that all of the commandments are repeated for Christians, with the exception of the Sabbath day. And this commandment, thou shalt not do any murder, is given in the New Testament, but our Lord did something quite remarkable. He lifted it to the nth degree. Now, somebody's, I know, saying this morning, there can't be any universal application of this commandment. Very few people are murderers. Well, honestly, in a congregation like this morning, I have a notion we don't have over a dozen here. Maybe sitting right next to you this morning without you knowing it is a murderer. But don't move. But I'm not sure that all of us can escape this morning. Will you listen to our Lord as he took the sixth commandment and lifted it to the nth degree? Ye have heard that it was said by them of old time, thou shalt not kill, and whosoever shall kill shall be in danger of the judgment. But I say unto you, that whosoever is angry with his brother without a cause shall be in danger of the judgment, and whosoever shall say to his brother, Raca, shall be in danger of the council. But whosoever shall say, thou fool, shall be in danger of hell fire. Now, I think we can simplify this because we do need to make a transposition here. The second statement, and there are three statements in verse 22, the second statement goes with the very first, that is verse 21. Now, let me read it like this and see if it doesn't make more sense to you. You've heard it said by them of old time, thou shalt not kill. Whosoever shall kill shall be in danger of the judgment, and whosoever shall say to his brother, Raca, shall be in danger of the council. That is the rabbis taught in Christ's day, and the word Raca is the same as fool, it means moron. And to say that, the rabbi said, you could be brought into court and tried for it. Now the Lord Jesus said, I want to say something else to you, but I say unto you, that whosoever is angry with his brother without a cause shall be in danger of the judgment, and whosoever shall say, thou fool, shall be in danger of hell fire. Now, my beloved, that's very solemn and serious. You ever drive down the highway and somebody cut in on you, and you unconsciously say, that fool? You never did that? May I say to you this morning that in God's sight, you're guilty of murder. Anger is the basis of all murder. And if you've ever been angry with someone, and I have a notion most of you have you ever been so angry with someone, I'd like to choke him. I'd certainly like to take a spoke out of his wheel. I'd certainly like to do something to him. May I say to you, why didn't you go through with it? You were afraid, of course. And you have a certain background. But that's the thing that's back of murder. And in God's sight, he says anger is murder. Somebody says this morning, well, I don't think that could be true. I know a lovely person. They're cultured and refined. You don't mean to tell me you think this morning that they're guilty of murder in God's sight. Well, they're not if they've never been angry. If they've ever been angry, they're murderers in God's sight. It's in our hearts. Out of the heart, the Lord Jesus said, proceed about the ugliest things you've ever seen, and among them is murder. It's anger. Are you prepared this morning to defend yourself against God and say you've never been angry, and to say this morning you're not guilty of murder before him? Maybe you want to raise some technical point and say, like some folk will, well, that's in the Sermon on the Mount, and that's not for us today. May I turn to the last book written in the New Testament, the last book written in the Bible, which is an epistle, the epistle of 1 John, the 3rd chapter. Will you listen to this? Whosoever hateth his brother is a murderer. And ye know that no murderer hath eternal life abiding in him. What are you going to do now? The Holy Spirit this morning is God's attorney for his call at. He brings this morning a charge against you and against me and says in God's sight we're murderers. You want to plead innocent? May I this morning suggest to you that you'll have a difficult time proving yourself innocent before God? I suggest you plead guilty. Plead guilty. Cast yourself upon the mercy of the court, because honestly, he's got another charge. You remember Stephen, when he stood up before that group that day, the Sanhedrin, he says, of whom ye have been the betrayers and murderers. And there stood Saul of Tarsus, a murderer. And this morning I must say that I put him to death. Hadn't been for my sin, he never would have gone to the cross. For he was made sin for us. He knew no sin, that we might be made the righteousness of God in him. You and I put him to death. May I say to you, why don't you plead guilty? But somebody says, but Peter wrote, let none of you be judged as a murderer. We got to defend ourselves here. Oh, I want to tell you this morning, you can defend yourself. There is a city of refuge this morning. You can flee to it, and you'll find mercy. That city of refuge is Christ. You remember that when Saul died, Abner, his captain, fled to one of the cities of refuge. He knew David would probably kill him. He'd been guilty of so many murders. And Joab, whose brother had been killed by Abner, he went to Hebron, for Hebron was a city of refuge, and he lured Abner out. He says, "Come out here, Abner, I got something to tell you." And Abner made the mistake of his life. He came out of the city of refuge on neutral ground, and Joab killed him. And David went to the funeral, walked back of it and wept, and he said, "I'm not guilty of this, nor my throne nor my reign's guilty of this. I'd never have put him to death." But then he said this, "Died Abner as a fool died." Why? Why did Abner die like a fool? He could have been safe in a city of refuge. And he was foolish enough to be lured out and killed. Friend, this morning you and I stand as sinners before God. How foolish it is. How foolish it is to try somehow or another to defend ourselves and say we're not guilty when God says we're guilty. Oh, to flee to the city of refuge and cast ourselves upon a Savior. And the Scripture suggests that you're a fool if you don't do it. Died Abner as a fool died. He could have been saved. And this morning, you can be saved. You say, "How do you know?" I know because a thief died on the cross with Christ, two of them, and Mark says that they were murderers also. And Christ turned to one of those thieves who was looking for a city of refuge and said, "Today thou shalt be with me in paradise." Are you this morning in the city of refuge? How firm a foundation, ye saints of the Lord, is laid for your faith in his excellent word. What more can he say than to you he hath said, to you who for refuge to Jesus hath fled? Fear not, I'm with thee. Oh, be not dismayed, for I am thy God, and I'll still give thee aid. I'll strengthen thee, help thee, and cause thee to stand, upheld by my gracious, omnipotent hand. How foolish it is today to think you can stand before God and not be guilty. How wise it is to come to the Savior. He's the city of refuge, and find safety and security, for he saves murderers. He saves sinners.
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1: It's 91 and mostly cloudy. Wind is from the southeast at 5 to 10 miles per hour. Tonight, partly cloudy with a low in the upper 70s. Then tomorrow, clear with a high in the mid-90s. Tomorrow night, clear with a low in the upper 70s. It's 91 and mostly cloudy.

0: In the Old Testament book of Habakkuk, we find an overwhelmed prophet questioning God's tolerance of violence and immorality and idolatry, even among God's people. These issues remain prevalent in our day. So has God given up? Do you ever find yourself tempted to join the prophet in questioning God's tolerance of wickedness? On Truth for Life Weekend, Alistair Begg walks us through God's response to the prophet's questions. We're looking at Habakkuk chapter 2.
1: This revelation, which is the answer to Habakkuk's question, God tells him, is marked by four things. Let me just point them out to you. Number one, write down the revelation, make it plain so that someone can run and read it. For the revelation, number one, awaits an appointed time. From Habakkuk's position, everything else is just going on as usual. A time to be born, a time to die, da-da-da-da-da-da-da-da-da-da-da-da-da-da-da-da-da. And so it goes on. And from his perspective, it just seems as though history is entirely cyclical. It looks as though it's going around and around and around. God says, no, I want you to write this down, write it down clear. What I am doing has an appointed time. I haven't disclosed the time to you, but I know what the time is. Trust me. Number two, it speaks of the end. You'll see that there in verse 3. It will not prove false, and though it apparently lingers, wait for it, it will certainly come and will not delay. Now, Habakkuk has to take all of that as per God's word to him. And we could apply that, of course, in many ways and have benefit from considering its truth in relationship to all that still awaits the unfolding of God's purpose in terms of the end of time and the return of Jesus and so on. Now, in verses 4 and 5, he contrasts the righteous life, which is lived by faith, with the proud boasts and the activities that mark those who are puffed up and live for themselves. And this is a pretty difficult little section here, as it turns out. But the best I can do with it is this, that when he says, see, he is puffed up, he is puffed up, either what we have is the epitome of the Babylonian, or if you like, the description of the ruler of the Babylonians as being emblematic of that entire people. He is puffed up. He's on the wrong track. He is betrayed by wine, or it may actually be wealth. Both words are similar in Hebrew, and the translators disagree over it. So let's just say both. The puffed up individual is betrayed both by wine and by wealth. He's arrogant, never at rest, greedy, dissatisfied, and he swallows nations whole. You got this picture. It's a kind of Monty Python's Flying Circus picture. Remember when they did all the little animated things and then the big head would come and then it would start eating things like trains and everything. And move all across the screen. It looks like about the 1940s now when you see it, but it was very futuristic then. And what you have here is the picture of this puffed up individual, the ruler of the Babylonians, and he just moves across and he eats nations. He just gobbles them all up as he goes. So from the Lord's answer, we turn to the Lord's judgment. The Lord's judgment. And the Lord's judgment is expressed in a succession of five woes. Woe. You may remember in Matthew chapter 23 that Jesus uses the same mechanism when he gives the Pharisees a jolly good ticking off. Woe to you, he says. You do this and you do that and you shouldn't. He's employing this Old Testament mechanism. And here in these five areas, he pictures people taunting the proud boasts of this apparently unconquerable force. Now, what I've done is I've just tried to give a heading to each of these five, and we daren't work our way through them. I will be here long into tomorrow morning. And if you don't like my heading, get your own heading. All right? First of all, in verses 6 to 8, injustice. Woe to him who piles up stolen goods and makes himself wealthy by extortion. You have plundered, verse 8, many nations. In other words, he sounds out a woe to the nation that has conquered lands to which it has no moral right, that has gone and taken for itself something that doesn't belong to it. For whatever reason, usually on the strength of tyranny or the desire simply to have more than we have. Tempted to pile up stolen goods, guilty of dealing unfairly, being involved in extortion. You will find all of these words and notions in this little section, 6 to 8. And what he says is, what you've piled up will come down on your head. You thought it was a great idea to come in here and vanquish these people and plunder these people and take over everything and call it your own. Well, guess what? It'll come down and land on your head. Now, I'm going to have to stop myself from making tangential points of application. But every selfish human empire in the history of humanity has proved this to be the case. Rule Britannia. Britannia rules the waves. That's what we stand coming out of school. 1957. On the school bus going home. We're in charge of the universe, we sang to ourselves. While it all came down on our heads. Secondly, in verses 9 to 11. Woe to those who make failed attempts at security. Woe to him who builds his realm by unjust gain, there's injustice again, to set his nest on high, and he does so in order to escape the clutches of ruin. To escape the clutches of ruin. I looked at that little phrase, to set his nest on high, and only one name out of all of history came to mind, and what was the name? To set his nest on high. Who had a nest on high? Hitler, his eagle's nest, built for him on his 50th birthday, so that the Third Reich might go there and take tea. The Kelsten House, the tea house, so that these most brutal of totalitarian rulers may sit in pristine beauty and drink tea. And look, the stones of the wall will cry out and the beams of the woodwork will echo it. And they do. Thirdly, verses 12 to 14, cruelty. Woe to him who builds a city with bloodshed and establishes a town by crime, who holds life cheap, who uses the workers to build and beautify his temple and his palace and his own place, who watches slaves die under the blows of the taskmasters. There will be blood. And look at the futility of it. Has not the Lord Almighty determined that the people's labor is only fuel for the fire, that the nations exhaust themselves for nothing? For nothing. At the end of the day, when the wind has blown and when time has done its work, and when political forces have arisen and others have collapsed, all of their great endeavors, with all of their bloodshed and all their crime-filled towns, just amount to nothing at all. Fourth woe is on immorality, 15 to 17. Consider the people stripped not only of their clothes, but of their honor and of their dignity. you will be filled with shame, verse 16, instead of glory. Now you will notice that all of these little woes have a certain elasticity about them, and purposefully so. Habakkuk is not tying these things to a moment in time, nor to a particular people. He is speaking under the direction of God's Spirit, and there is a sense in which, as he makes this succession of woes, the phrase that comes to mind is, if the cap fits, wear it. If the cap fits, wear it. And you can determine at what point you want the American Empire to get on board with this drama. But we're pretty close right here, aren't we? The capital of the pornographic Western world is here in the United States. Woe to him who gives drink to his neighbors, gazing on their naked bodies. And notice the violence in verse 17 is a violence that's been done alongside this immorality, a violence done to Lebanon, which will overwhelm you. That sets it in an immediate point of application in relationship to geography, and your destruction of animals will terrify you. I read that phrase and I said, now, what in the world are we dealing with here? And then you have shed man's blood, you've destroyed lands and cities and everyone in them. It's impossible to miss this. God expresses his judgment upon those who play fast and loose with creation. What is this but a devastation of nature? What did they do to Lebanon? What's Lebanon known for? It's forests. It's forests. The violence you've done to Lebanon will overwhelm you. The way you've treated animals will terrify you. The way you shed human blood indiscriminately will cry against you. I say to you again that to be a Christian is to have a view about everything in the world. Everything in the world. The Christian's response to ecology is a Christian response. It is a Bible response. The Christian's view of the doctrine of creation is guarded and guided by the Bible. So the fact that we know that all creation groans in travail, waiting for the redemption of the sons of man, does not mean that we're supposed to say, see, therefore it doesn't matter. No, we're supposed to, on the basis of our understanding of what the Bible says, deal with it in a way that cares for that which God has given us to enjoy. We can't sing about the through the woods and forest glades I wander on the one hand and then just torch the place on the other. Not unless we want just to be a walking contradiction, which of course is part of our dilemma. And the fifth and final woe in verses 18 to 20 is the woe against idolatry. Idolatry. What value is an idol? No value at all. Woe to him who says to wood, come to life, or to lifeless stone, wake up. Absolutely useless. I'm tempted to read to you from David Wells' book, but I'm not going to because it would take too long and I would violate my own desires and designs for the evening. But I have an unbelievably wonderful quote out of David Wells' latest book entitled The Courage to be Protestant. And I was going to quote to you from page 164 and 65 and 66. So I would just leave it right here. You can read it afterwards. But his point is, the idolatry of 21st century America is the idolatry of me. It's the idolatry of the self. And again, if the cap fits, wear it. Of what value is an idol? That we would look inside of ourselves for God. That we would look to ourselves for our own answers. All of that is simply idolatry. The Lord's answer then, the Lord's judgment, and finally the Lord's glory. The Lord's glory. Next time, in verse 2 of chapter 3, we will be confronted by that wonderful little call of Habakkuk to God, in wrath remember mercy. When he sees all that is unfolding in God's judgment, he cries out to God to show mercy. And of course, the whole story of the Bible is that God's righteous judgment on sin is always accompanied by his mercy, so that when Adam and Eve are banished from the Garden of Eden and the angels are there with flaming swords to prevent their re-entry, it is God who then comes to them in their nakedness and provides coverings for them. An expression of his mercy in the execution of his judgment. And when God sounds out his judgment upon the earth and calls people to repentance, he raises up his servant Noah. And Noah has charged with the prophetic responsibility of saying to people, God is justifiably angry with the state of affairs, and he's coming in judgment, and he is going to flood the world. But he wants you to know that he has provided here a way of escape, because in the execution of his wrath, he is preferring you and offering you mercy. And at the cross of the Lord Jesus Christ, as his wrath is poured out upon all the sinfulness and wickedness of man, in that very scene is the expression of his merciful love to all those who will hide under the shadow of what that cross provides. So when you read chapter 2 again later in the week, as I think some of you may, and you go through all of these woes, make sure that you finish up by noticing verse 20, the Lord is in heaven, therefore shut up. That's what he says. The Lord is in heaven, therefore let the earth be silent. Let the earth be silent. And then notice in verse 14, if you're tempted to doubt that it's all going pear-shaped, that everything is going horribly wrong, know this: the earth will be filled with the knowledge of the glory of God as the waters cover the sea. All the proud kingdoms of time will pass away, but God's kingdom stands and grows forever. And the pathway of the righteous, verse 4, is the pathway of faith. And the righteous will live by his faith. And of course, that verse is picked up and employed by Paul and by the writer of the Hebrews and pressed into service at the time of the Reformation, both by Calvin and by Luther, as a very cornerstone of the nature of Christian living itself.

0: that judgment an expression of his mercy, which speaks of his glory. Therefore, says Paul, being justified by faith, we have peace with God. Through our Lord Jesus Christ, through whom we have gained access by faith into this grace in which we now stand. Now notice this, and we rejoice in the hope of the glory of God. We rejoice in the certainty of God's manifestation of himself. So Habakkuk, hang on. I know what I'm doing, and it won't be late, and it won't be premature. It will be at the right time. Some of us have illnesses that we would like healing for right now. And God says, hang on. We don't like the answer, but it is his answer. But in his own appointed time, he will accomplish his purposes. So let us learn with Habakkuk to wait on him.
1: 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Alistair returns in just a moment to close today's program. As we are finding out, even the prophets struggled to understand God's ways and his timing. But as Alistair reminded us today, hang on, God knows what he's doing, and it will be at just the right time. The more we understand about God's holiness, his mercy, and his love for people, the easier it becomes to trust him, to wait on his timing, and grasp the seriousness of his wrath. 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He draws from the Apostle Paul's prayers for the Ephesians to teach you how you can stay focused as you pray, how to enrich your time with God, and how to pray with boldness. 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
0: Father, help us to make sure that we bring all our questions to the one who has the answers, to you, the omniscient, gracious, living, loving God. And then help us so to bring the truth of your answer to bear upon our lives, so that as we view our own circumstances and the issues represented in the history of our world, that we might increasingly think in a biblical way, that our Christianity will not be something that isolates us from our society and from the world in which we live, but allows us to think properly and to live rightly. Forgive us for all the times when we want to live in splendid isolation, to pretend that nothing's happened, to think that somehow we can just shoo it all away. Unless you come, O God, unless you execute your judgment and in so doing show us mercy, we are without God and without hope. But no, that cannot be, because as we have just read, we actually have in Jesus a hope that goes out beyond the bounds of our own small time frame. Fill us then with hope. Send us out in hope so that we might speak of hope to our friends and our neighbors who feel that life is increasingly fractured and futile and hopeless. For we pray in Christ's name. Amen.

0: Bob Lapine, we appreciate you taking time out of your weekend to study the Bible with us. How is it possible to move from feeling overwhelmed to rejoicing, even when circumstances remain unchanged? Next weekend, we'll hear the answer. The Bible teaching of Alistair Begg is furnished by Truth for Life, where the learning is for living.
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0: A friend of mine told me he enjoyed perfect vision for years. However, with age and time, he told me, he eventually lost his perfect vision without realizing what had happened. He still doesn't know how long the problem went undetected. In the very same way, none of us is physically perfect. We're not morally perfect, and we're not spiritually perfect. In fact, if we're honest, we've all sinned. We've all made wrong turns. We've all gone down alleys we shouldn't have. And we've all fallen short of God's standard. That's why Jesus Christ died on the cross, was buried, and rose again. He longs for us to be spiritually restored. He wants you to see clearly. He wants you to live again. To find out how, call us at 1-888-NEED-HIM, 1-888-NEED-HIM, or go to www.chataboutjesus.com, 1-888-NEED-HIM.
1: When life feels loud, God's Word still whispers the truth. Right now, draw closer with a KHCB Verse of the Week from Psalm 91, verse 15. He will call upon me, and I will answer him. I will be with him in trouble. I will rescue him and honor him. We are KHCB, refreshingly timeless Christian radio.

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1: It's 89 and partly cloudy. Wind is from the east-southeast at 10 to 15 miles per hour. Tonight, partly cloudy with a low in the upper 70s. Then tomorrow, clear with a high in the mid-90s. Tomorrow night, clear with a low in the upper 70s. It's 89 and partly cloudy.

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1: I have a legacy to pass on, and I have knowledge that not a lot of people have. 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
0: 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Welcome to First Person, where you're about to meet Edward Bouvier, also known as the Village Woodwright. 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We first met our guest 7 years ago on First Person. Edward Bouvier from the Chicago area has a woodworking shop where he does a variety of things, including restoration and more. But he's also a teacher and loves to have students around him who are learning his craft. I ask Ed to begin by describing the work that he is doing.
1: It is very unique to the extent that folks even overseas have sort of noticed it. I'm started as a restoration of antique furniture and family heirloom furniture, but I always had a passion to teach the craft to today's youth. And that passion grew over the years. And in the last few years, I've started classes. And the uniqueness about mine is that when you think of wood shop, you think of table saws and things like that. In my shop, every single tool is hand powered. So we are talking pre-1800s, so pre-industrial revolution.
0: Interesting. Now, you were a guest on this program some 7 years ago.
1: Yes.
0: And I'm going to put a link to that in our program notes for today's conversation so that people can go back and listen to that, because you gave a more extended version of your testimony in that interview, and I want people to hear that. But just summarize that for us, how you came to Christ in the first place. It was during your college years, wasn't it?
1: I rededicated my life during my college years. Yeah, around age 12 and 13 is when I committed myself to the Lord. About a year after that, I was baptized in my home church, a little rural town of 250 people. And came to Wheaton College and sort of had a crisis of faith because I really didn't have a firm biblical understanding. I didn't come from churches that taught from the Bible. And during a crisis in college, which happens to many, many people, I rededicated myself to the Lord and have never doubted salvation since then. And then it happened with another crisis later on, which I may have mentioned in my 2019 interview, with a health crisis and losing my job. And the Lord really spoke to me a lot about having a mission in life.
0: Yeah.
1: What am I doing for others? And I changed the direction of how I was applying my Christian faith to my daily life at that point.
0: Well, that's why I've invited you back today, 7 years later, because your calling is the same, but there's new aspects to it that we want to talk about. You've already hinted to it here a moment ago, but I want to talk to you about that calling and what you do and how it's changed over the years. But you started out in the trades and had lots of experience in various trades through the years. When did this woodworking or wood artistry, I might call it, because it goes beyond just woodworking. You know, those of us who are amateurs know what it means to use a table saw and all that sort of thing. But you like to use hand tools, don't you?
1: Yes. Now, I do have to confess, if you visit me, I have two shops. One of them is filled with machinery, and those are electric-powered apprentices.